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3: 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And this week on Arizona Science, the Lazuli Space Telescope is slated to be the first of its kind to be completely funded by private dollars. University of Arizona planetary scientist Ewan Douglas discusses with Tim Swindle the spacecraft designed to be larger than the Hubble Telescope, which was launched in 1990. Arizona Science, tonight at 9:01 p.m. on NPR 89.1. It is 5:49 p.m. on this Friday, May 8th. Thanks for being a part of All Things Considered. Slow traffic is being reported. Swan southbound between Sunrise and Golf Links, as well as Ina westbound between Oracle and I-10. Slow traffic also Speedway Boulevard eastbound between Euclid and Campbell Avenue, as well as Broadway Boulevard westbound between Houghton and 5th Avenue. There is a tow truck in the roadway north 4th Avenue northbound, which is just south of East 6th Street. A road hazard is being reported. I-10 eastbound south of 22nd Star Pass Boulevard. A strong warming trend will continue through Monday with a daytime high 10 to 15 degrees above normal Sunday and Monday. Clear skies for Tucson tonight with a low around 61, sunny Saturday with a high in the mid-90s. It'll be sunny on Sunday with a high in the Tucson area near 98 degrees. It's 92 in Midtown Tucson, 83 in Sierra Vista. It's 79 in Bisbee and 90 in Safford at 5:50 p.m.
0: From NPR News, this is All Things Considered. I'm Elsa Chang.
4: And I'm Scott Detrow. Cincinnati, 1983. A video game played in 2090. The Mid-Atlantic Ocean in spring 2586. These are the places and times woven together in a new novel, Homebound. Author Portia Alon explains that
5: at its heart, Homebound is about a group of characters across time and space, all of whom are trying to answer the question of who am I? And where do I belong?
4: And it's the universality of figuring out those answers that makes the book tick.
5: It starts in the 1980s with a young woman named Bex, whose beloved uncle has just died, and he leaves her an unfinished computer game. And her choice to finish that game ends up echoing 600 years into the future.
4: I read that you started with this early 80s timeline and Bex, who's such a relatable character. And as we get farther and farther out, characters are still relatable, but the worlds are more and more different from ours. Tell me how that grew in your mind, how you thought that this story that you started with could end up 500 plus years in the future.
5: I sensed from the very beginning that the question that was really animating Bex and her vulnerability, that sense of being an outsider who didn't belong, was also a question that I shared. And I just understood at like a very deep level that there wasn't a singular answer to that question. And so I was going to have to make this story bigger than just the 1980s. I was going to have to chase down answers to those questions, you know, reaching out into the future. I think those feelings of being an outsider, that's a timeless feeling. There are going to be people 500 years from now feeling it. There are people 500 years in the past who are feeling it too.
4: Somebody who's realizing she's gay and that her uncle's gay in the early 80s, when that's something we didn't say out loud that much, can share something in common with somebody on a flooded world, you know, steering around a ship 500 years later.
5: Yes. That question of who are the people who see me the way that I want to be seen? Who are the people who can be trusted with my vulnerable parts? I think that's a question that really I think all of us have asked at some point.
4: Tell us about Yasiko, this character in the future that we spent a lot of time with in the book. She's almost like we were talking about her, almost like this Han Solo character, the kind of crusty person who picks up the passenger and you know, slowly builds a relationship with them, despite the fact that that's the last thing in the world that they want.
5: I love the Han Solo echoes, yes. Yasiko is really a survivor.
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5: That act of survival has also meant that she

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0: Hello, my name is Nicole Cox, Radio Program Director of AZPM. Thank you for listening to Navigating Our Financial Times. My co-host is nationally recognized journalist and broadcaster Linda O'Brien. Has this ever happened to you? You start the day or the week with an objective. You have a plan, and before you know it, mysterious, chaotic forces seem to derail things. And despite your best efforts, things don't work out like you hoped or planned. I'm Nicole Cox.
1: And I'm Linda O'Brien. Thank you for joining us for Navigating Our Financial Times. Despite our best efforts, life gets in the way. Maybe you have to work over the weekend, or you can't find a childcare center without a wait list. Perhaps you wonder why it's so difficult to meet people. Or maybe the box from the food bank contains an abundance of pickles. What if the explanation was less of an uncontrollable strange force and more of a broad and external economic one?
0: But what if there was a guide that could light the way to help navigate the powerful forces that affect every facet of our lives? Planet Money, a guide to the economic forces that shape your life, shares insight and stories to make sense of the world of economics. And we are happy to welcome journalist, author, and longtime contributor to Planet Money, Alex Mayasi, and reporter and co-host of Planet Money, Kenny Malone.
2: Hello.
1: Hello.
3: Thank you so much for having us.
2: What an introduction. It sounds like our book has solved all the problems of the world. And you know what? Maybe it has.
0: I like to believe that.
2: Maybe it has.
1: Well, we have a few more for you.
3: Oh,
2: okay.
1: Well, in a recent Planet Money podcast, you all point out that in the age of TikTok and Polymarket, it can be easy to overlook the humble book. But you say books are one of the most influential technologies ever invented. What were the reasons Planet Money decided to write a book? And was book publishing what you expected?
2: This is my favorite question that we've gotten on book tour, because as one of the co-hosts of the show, I was wondering why we needed to write a book. It's like, haven't we said everything we needed to say over like, what, 17 years or some 15 years of podcasting? But I think two factors sort of conspired, and Alex can talk to some of them as the author of the book, who knows a little bit more. But I think the first is like, literally NPR had hired a couple of book agents, and they were looking at various shows and products to see what might make sense for a book. And they know this world. And they had approached our executive producer, Alex Goldmark, and said, we think there's a Planet Money book to be done. And they worked together to come up with a concept for it. So there was simply, in the economic terms, there was, I guess, market demand for a Planet Money book. So that would be one reason. But as a podcaster interested in this book, and what I think Alex has done an amazing job of, is it's true. I guess we have said everything that we want to say to some degree on the podcast, but there are really, really visual parts of economics that we can't get into in an audio form. And I think the thing I'm happiest about with this book is it takes full advantage of the visual medium. It has these wild schematics and blueprints and like zany looking things that capture the essence of Planet Money, but we couldn't do on air. And I think it explains in these beautiful graphics and like pictures, and in addition to Alex's writing, I think it taps into a kind of storytelling that we've never been able to do. So those are my two answers. But Alex knows a little bit more about the background and what he learned about publishing.
3: Yeah, I mean, from my perspective, I had been working with Planet Money, but I was kind of like the guy from the print world of articles and books. And so
2: The weirdo book guy.
3: Yeah, yeah. And so I just had thought for years that like there should be a Planet Money book, and I wanted there to be a Planet Money book. And I approached Planet Money, and there's this great fortuitous timing that they were also thinking about a book project. But also I think like with a book, It had some things going for it. Kenny talked about the ability to, you know, add illustrations. You know, how many times has Planet Money had like a chart they wished people could just see, but instead we need to like,
2: we had an opera singer sing a chart once. Like, yeah, that's how desperate it has gotten.
3: Yeah. So like we could, like,
2: we don't know how to do it.
3: Yeah. We could show people charts. That's cool. But also like other things that were great about a book, there's this way that we could really produce a guide. I think the Planet Money podcast can help people be a guide through their lives, but like a book, you have this feeling of kind of like a guide you can hold in your hands. We could structure it going through different parts of your life, like work and career, saving and investing, but also leisure, love and romance. And so kind of like tackle some of the biggest ideas and do it in this manageable, approachable way. And then I also think there's a way that, and maybe you both experience this yourself, but on Planet Money, we often you know, have these experiences. We kind of have like a story and a topic for an episode. And I'm like, this idea also explains all this other stuff over here, but you have to cut it. You lose it for time and for focus. But like in the book, we could have a sidebar. We could kind of go explore those other related ideas. And so that was a really cool feature of print that we don't get to do with Planet Money and audio.
0: And there are so many creative connections to real world situations that allow people to see how economic concepts and principles play out, such as guessing the weight of a cow explains why you can't, as an individual, beat the stock market, you know, group wisdom. How did you go about deciding what real world examples would be used?
3: If I tried by myself to make a book about the biggest ideas in economics and do it with always these great like case studies, examples, personal stories, like I would still be writing. But I had this huge unfair advantage that work, you know, this being like a Planet Money book, you know, we have 15 plus years of this team of talented people seeking out great stories. And so part of the answer is that some of the like our very favorite Planet Money episodes, those often offered a narrative through line that for some episodes we could say, oh, this is an amazing story. And that could be great, you know, to explain inflation for an inflation chapter. My personal favorite being a story involving, you know, Ricky Ricardo of I Love Lucy. Maybe we want to talk about that some more. I mean, there's no just like one perfect answer for it. But then there were other chapters, you know, and we really want to talk about X or Y, you know, we really want a chapter on this. And then it's, you know, going and looking for those stories, you know, for automation, it was, you know, we want a story about automation, especially as people are talking about AI. We'd love to kind of look to the past for guidance. I decided like I ended up speaking to someone who was a bank teller, got started in the 1980s, just as her bank, her employer was installing its first ATMs. So we could talk to her about, or I could talk to her about her experience working as a bank teller when automated teller machines were going in, a machine literally meant to automate her job.
1: And we're going to talk about automation later in the show, but let's start with your very first chapter, The Pickle Problem. You share a story about how an initially perceived unhelpful food donation of bulk pickles led to a market-based system of buying and selling, with auctions being the determinator. It paints a vivid picture of one way to allocate scarce resources. So tell us about the pickle problem and also whether it makes a case for capitalism versus central command and control.
3: So for the record, I love pickles, but
2: no such thing as too many pickles for you, Alex. Is this what you're getting out in front of?
3: I mean, yeah, threaten me with a good time, but
2: I know this isn't the question, but sweet or dill pickles? Because I feel like that.
3: Yeah. Okay. So I love pickles, but the start of this chapter and the start of the Planet Money book starts with this problem when the director of a food bank in Alaska gets a huge shipment of pickles. And, you know, she appreciates that it's a donation, but it's just, it's actively unhelpful. Like most people coming to her food bank don't really want pickles. They're in these huge jars and food safety regulations keep her from repackaging them. So they're really just not helpful. And part of this kind of like nationwide network of food banks that distribute donations to food banks that need them. And she ends up going to a meeting with the other food bankers and the people who run the national network. And they say, hey, you know, they end up working with some economists from the University of Chicago to see if they can improve the system they use for allocating who gets which food, who gets this peanut butter, who gets these pickles. And, you know, she talks about the pickle problem, and other food bankers bring up similar examples, like, you know, someone in Idaho getting a big batch of potatoes and like they've already got plenty of potatoes from local farmers. That's not that helpful either. And economists are like, oh, this is Econ 101. This is a very similar problem to what, you know, economies like the Soviet Union had, where there are these people at the top or the centralized group of people making decisions about where to send these resources, but they don't have all the information, that really important information about who's got fridge space, who needs what goods. Those are people, you know, scattered around the country who have that local information. And prices are a great way to share that information. You know, prices often tell us about what's scarce, what's available, how valuable something is. Then you can use your money to buy the things you need. And so it sounds a bit odd, but they set up this system where donated items had prices, so food banks could buy what they need. They did create their own kind of currency that the food banks got each month, so it wasn't like they were literally paying for it. But in an important way, there was now a kind of market economy where, you know, lots of food banks really wanted peanut butter, so they could pay for that. But then, you know, food banks were buying exactly what they needed, and they found that this led to food banks getting more food, And more food was donated because, you know, this the food bankers were able to very quickly allocate it to where it was needed and used. So it was a win-win.
2: And Linda, to your question of what is the lesson from this chapter, this is a classic Planet Money story. And I think it is really important to understand the narrowness of this anecdote. When we broaden it to like, does this prove that centralized government is not as good as a full free market sort of approach? I think it's probably pretty dangerous to generalize from the pickle problem. But I think why we use this as an example is because there are times we can all certainly agree that free markets have many failings, and we can discuss those for hours. But a free market can be a tool to allocate resources. And there were lots of limitations on this particular free market. I think, Alex, everyone had the same amount of money. So you really are getting a tremendous amount of information through this market. And that's what this shows, is that you can use price, you can use demand as a proxy for all kinds of information baked into that stuff. Like who has fridge space for this? Who has enough money for this? Who wants this? Who doesn't want this? That's a ton of variables. And all of that can be boiled down into like, okay, so how much do you want it? You want it for 10 pickle points or whatever it was. In this case, works very well. And I think we like it as an isolated example of a free market at its best. But the book will also discuss the many, many, many ways that a totally free market can fail and require interventions.
3: Yeah. And that's something really interesting too, is that, right, like you're seeing the power of prices to coordinate economic activity in a decentralized way, but you also had people designing the market to make it fair.
2: Yes, very centrally controlled market. Yeah.
3: And so they thought very carefully about how to make sure that like food banks with less resources did not miss out. And in fact, they often gave the relatively poorer food banks in terms of fewer resources or that had more need for food, more of this fake money, this fake currency, so they could buy more food, right? So this is both how market economies can be superior, but also the importance of designing for fairness and for the outcomes you want.
1: And that great line that there was a tiny newspaper in every price, which blends the information that pricing gives, to your point.
2: That's our very rosy Planet Money take on a free market, which we are occasionally accused of being perhaps too rosy on that stuff. But we are fully aware, and I think our reporting would show the failings of these systems when they are not done correctly. In this case, it is hard to argue that it didn't work. But to Alex's point, there was a lot of planning going on. So it was not a free-for-all in any way, shape, or form.
0: In addition to full chapters, the book also offers additional shorter read segments, such as Postcard from a World Tour of Spectacular Public Goods, Relationship Advice from Economists, and what looks like a sketch of a Rube Goldberg machine explaining how Norway became a destination for tourists.
1: One of those postcards, Freedom of the Seas, explains how pirates captured trading ships sailing through the Strait of Gibraltar until the 1800s, when the U.S. sent a naval squadron. Today, agreements among powerful nations have led to the assumption that unprotected ships are unlikely to be captured by pirates. And you point out that without this freedom of seas policy, prices at Walmart might include additional costs. Well, now with the war in Iran, we're seeing real-time the impact of closing down an important waterway, in this case, the Strait of Hormuz, and the impact on oil prices. What can we learn from the 1800s and the power of agreements with other countries?
2: You know, Linda and Nicole, what I would first like to say out of that is hearing all of the weird stuff in this book read aloud is both, I think, wild and accurate. Yes, there are postcards, there are schematics.
3: We haven't even talked about the ducks gambling in a casino.
2: There are ducks gambling in a casino.
3: You know, one of my personal favorites.
2: Not sure how this all sounds in a podcast, but I think you have to pick up the book to see it all. Yeah. I'd say that would be my one piece of advice. But yes, okay, 1800s, what, seafaring question. You wanna start, Alex?
3: Sure, yeah. So I think what happens in moments like today when the Strait of Hormuz is, you know, effectively closed, when ships lose the assumption that they can just sail without threat from another country or from pirates, is we see how much we take for granted this idea that, you know, a cargo ship should be able to sail across the ocean from one continent to another. And we just assume that no pirates will take it over, that no country will just seize it and take the cargo to enrich themselves. That's a relatively new phenomenon. You know, until a few hundred years ago, of course, that was normal and part of trade, that, you know, your cargo might be taken by pirates, by privateers. And it's just moments like these, you know, when that assumption goes away in certain key waterways that you see the cost, where now I think everyone going to pump gas, that's the main way we're seeing it. The prices have gone dramatically up. And I think you kind of, you know, you can imagine that the relatively low prices we often enjoy, whether that's Walmart, Amazon, different stores, like we have somewhat taken for granted the fact that this huge accomplishment, that piracy is no longer a norm across the world's waterways.
2: And whenever these sorts of maritime issues crop up, I'm sort of shocked by how much things have not really changed since olden seafaring times. We think of what the great sort of globalization that happened in the 60s into the 70s into the 80s. And obviously that has opened up a tremendous global economy. Prices have gone down. Lots more goods have become available in many more places. And I mean, naively, maybe I just think of the globalization as like planes flying all over the place, but that's just not it. Like goods are moving by boats, by ships, the vast majority of times. That is the intricate ballet of the modern global economy. And it is so reliant on just these one or two or three or four or five different passageways. And it just feels like being in, you know, AP European history. And it's like, you learn about one waterway that became disputed and it stopped the entire industry. And it's like, we're not that far from that. It's just that the ballet has been going on fairly smoothly for most of our lifetimes. And when it doesn't, when the Panama Canal gets blocked up, when the Strait of Hormuz is disputed, it stops. And there's a lot of friction that we just took for granted, I think.
1: And in this case, even if the war does end soon, how long will these economic effects likely be with us?
2: I wish I knew the answer and I would make trades based on that answer. Alex, I think the reality is we simply don't know. Anytime these kinds of disruptions happen, people are making changes to deal with the disruption. How easy is it for those companies or those entities to unwind those changes? I think a lot of these lessons we learned from COVID and the supply chain problems there, we saw things called the bullwhip effect, I believe it's called, where companies would dramatically shift production or ramp up production and then overcompensate. And so that would cause like a dramatic fall in certain product prices. I just think we don't know because everyone's scrambling. And what we'll see is what that scrambling has wrought. And I don't know. Alex, maybe you know.
3: I mean, no.
2: You should tell us if you do.
3: I think what we know for certain is that, you know, if the strait does open back up, it doesn't mean that everything goes back to exactly the way it was before the war started. Like, that's what we do know for sure. To Kenny's point, businesses adjusted in response to this. There's key infrastructure that was destroyed or damaged that will take time. And I think there's also just that question, right, that freedom of the seas is something that has just been assumed for so long. And I think at a moment like this, I don't think immediately people go right back to thinking, oh, navigating the Strait of Hormuz is no problem. And their insurers will not immediately assume it is perfectly safe to sail through the Strait of Hormuz, and therefore we will offer insurance at low rates. And that those are all costs that will continue to show up, you know, distributed throughout prices throughout the global economy, even if and when this conflict does end.
2: We've been talking about the little signals that we like to watch and the ways that information crops up. And Alex mentioned insurance. Like, I actually feel like that's one that we at Planet Money end up talking a lot about internally. It's like, what are insurance markets say about building houses right now in South Florida? Or what do insurance markets say right now about making a documentary about something that you might get sued over? I think the insurers are often a leading indicator of kind of where things are going. So that's sage advice from Alex there to watch how that all works.
0: Okay, so a signal of where they're going, not an echo of what people are feeling?
2: I would say it's probably a little both, but insurers are worried about their bottom line, right? So if their analysts are assessing the risks in a somewhat removed way, and they're finding that it's simply more risky to send a bunch of cargo through some certain passage, they're going to charge a premium for that. And so that's the signal that you would get. It's like, oh, we thought it was safe to do this, but we can no longer get insurance to, I don't know, ship through some route. Those are often signals of where really smart people think risks exist.
3: Yeah, I mean, insurers are trying to make predictions about the future, at least in terms of the level of risk. And then they are, you know, putting their money where their mouth is on those. They are using those predictions.
2: They make bets on it. Yeah.
3: To price things. They are effectively making bets. So it is, you know, it's a place to look at well-informed people who have huge incentives to get their predictions right and putting money on the line. So that's why insurance rates often can be a very good place to kind of see the future.
2: One of my favorite insurance things is if you are doing, like, let's say you're a football team and you want to do $1 million halftime kick or something, you will often hire an insurance company and they will then have their internal people run metrics and numbers and simulations or whatever to figure out how likely it is that someone's actually going to make this kick based on certain criteria. And then you will often buy an insurance policy as the football team or the football entity doing this halftime event so that you're just not on the hook for the $1 million. So I love that's my little love letter to the actuaries who are behind the scenes trying to quantify the unquantifiable. It is often a thankless job and perhaps not always that fun, but I think it's pretty rad that they're out there trying to do it.
3: But yeah, but the idea that insurance is boring, like, no.
2: Not true. Yes,
3: super
2: not true.
3: Interesting.
0: Well, you do have a love letter to insurance in the book.
3: You know, I wrote this love letter to insurance. I think I'll let readers decide how much is tongue-in-cheek or, you know, maybe a little Stockholm syndrome in there. but there is genuine emotion in there, especially when I write that I'm sorry I let my renter's insurance lapse just before my bike got stolen. Because, you know, there is...
2: You wouldn't have met the deductible. How much was your bike?
3: It was a nice bike, Kenny. I have nice stuff.
2: Oh, okay,
3: no,
2: maybe.
3: No idea. Okay. But there's a way that insurance is really an enabler, right? Like, I don't know, you know, I want to go scuba diving. Like, I don't know what I'm doing. No one's going to take me out if they can't get insurance to take out these strangers who want to go scuba diving or do XYZ, you know, activity that involves some level of risk. Like, until the insurance agents figure out how to price that insurance and start selling it, like, that just does not happen. You know, if space tourism happens one day, that will be because of companies who figured out better rockets and how to, you know, do the breathing systems. But it will also be because insurance agents figure out how to appropriately price the risk of space tourism and then make that insurance available to the people who want to do space tourism. And then it will be possible to do it.
2: Well, didn't Katy Perry go to space, Alex? Isn't it already happening? Do you think there was an insurance policy that Katy Perry had to take out?
3: Probably. Quite possibly from Lloyd's of London. But I think, you know, if you're going to get a mass space tourism industry, right? Like, you need the insurance to have been figured out. So, like, nothing happens, you know, at least as, like, broad scale economy until we figured out the insurance for it. So there is a way where, like, insurance really enables our lives. And, like, how would I, perhaps you can't tell because I sound so confident all the time. That's a joke. But, like, I'm often an anxious person. And, like, how would I ever spend a huge, huge chunk of my savings and a huge chunk of my future income to buy a house without insurance, right? That would be absolute insanity. And if I did it, I would just be so stressed all the time. So there are these ways that we really owe a debt to insurance. It can be so frustrating. There's so many terrible things about certain types of insurance, but it really enables a lot of parts of our economy and peace of mind at its best.
2: Now, Linda and Nicole, out of curiosity, are there obscure corners? I guess insurance isn't obscure, but there are non-beloved corners of the economy that you would write love letters to? Anything come to mind?
0: Oh my goodness. That is a great, well, taxes.
3: Oh.
2: Taxes is a good one.
0: There goes my bingo card.
2: Do you bring up taxes often?
0: They have a list of things I bring up during every interview.
3: Is taxes the center of the bingo card?
2: Is that the free space because you always bring it up?
0: No, there's the free space. If I go over the list though, Anne will win. Anne will get the bingo card because if I mention certain things in the process of one interview.
2: Got it.
0: Yeah. So anyway, but taxes, I would probably be taxes. And, you know, everyone is the first to complain about having to owe the IRS, but look at all of the benefits that we get as a society, whether it's state, local, federal. So I would probably, in a bizarre way, write a love letter to taxes.
2: Taxes also are a great place to go to just look for explanations for things. Like when weird things happen, you can often trace it back to some odd tax policy change.
3: Breeding ground for unintended consequences.
2: Yeah.
1: And my love letter would be to the stock market because it's regulated, unlike other ways people are betting these days. Anyway, that's a whole other story. Nicole.
0: Our producer Gabe is looking at us going, you guys are so boring.
2: No, come on.
0: You guys are so incredibly boring right now.
2: The stock market is a good one. It is easy to dunk on the stock market, but I do think of a lot of very, very smart, highly incentivized people doing a lot more research than I can ever do, making bets in the stock market. And so I do often think there's useful information there. It's obviously comes with many caveats, but yeah, I agree. I That's a good one, too.
3: Oh, I mean, one chapter of this book is basically a love letter to index funds. Okay, so, Linda, right. We're on the same page.
1: Shall we go into the future?
2: Mm. We could try.
1: Okay. You mentioned earlier the ATM, and your chapter, The Hopeful Tale of the ATM and the Bank Teller, is very relevant today when we think about AI and people being seriously worried about jobs being taken through automation. How would you lessen some of those fears by what you learned in the tale of the ATM?
3: Yeah, I think none of us know exactly how AI will impact the job market. But I think there are a few lessons from ATMs and bank tellers and past episodes of automation that are helpful to keep in mind. One is that I spoke to someone who was a bank teller in the 1980s. It was her first job, and she was there as her bank installed its first ATM. It's an automated teller machine. It's meant to automate her job. I said, were you worried? And she said, no. And she was right. She was right. The number of bank tellers in the United States kept increasing, even as more and more banks installed more and more ATMs. Maybe there are two really useful lessons from this. One is that economists often talk about how there are some cases where jobs are automated in their entirety. But most of the time, it's not jobs that get automated. It's tasks that get automated. So, this bank teller, Angie Douglas, and other bank tellers, some parts of their job started to get automated, like, counting money and giving to customers. But that freed up more time for them to do other tasks, like saying to bank customers, hey, would you like to open a credit card, get a credit card from our banker? Oh, hey, would you, are you saving for retirement? Would you like advice from one of our advisors? Right. So their job changed in a way. It didn't go away. There's another lesson called the lump of labor fallacy. And so this is the idea, I think, we might naively kind of think that if there's a certain chunk of work done in the economy every year, if technology and automation kind of is able to do, let's say, like 20% of it, then there'll just be less work for the rest of us, for us humans. So there'll be job losses. There'll be less for us to do. But in fact, that's not the case. And it becomes really clear when you kind of broaden your timeline. You can think about back, in the United States, it used to be the case that something like 70% of the population worked in agriculture, worked on farms. That's, of course, not true today. Now, a very, single-digit number percentage of the American workforce works on farms, even though farms in America produce even more food now than they did back then. They've just gotten more and more productive. But those people are not all out of a job. As many of us know from history classes, they moved to the cities, started working in factories, producing new products that hadn't existed a generation ago. There are all sorts of, job titles people have now today, ranging from, yoga instructor to, account manager that either did not exist or barely existed 100 years ago, because there's always more types of work that can be done. Humans, we have all sorts of needs and desires, many of which might be unmet. So, if technology does automate some parts of the economy, some parts of our work, that can be disruptive. It can absolutely be a costly transition, but that doesn't mean there'll be no work for the rest of us. There are always new types of jobs, new types of work, new opportunities.
1: 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Alex Mayasi and Kenny Malone, thank you for joining us today.
2: Thank you both so much. This was delightful. We really appreciate it.
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0: 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Bookshelves, and if you're curious what's happening this week on Planet Money, bookstore shelves are valuable real estate, but who gets to decide which books make the cut? 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Then on How I Built This, two early-stage entrepreneurs get business advice from host Guy Raz and the founder of JetBlue. 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Clear skies for Tucson tonight with a low around 61, sunny Saturday with a high near 96, and sunny and warmer on Sunday with a high possibly reaching 98 degrees on Sunday. It's 90 in Midtown Tucson, 80 in Sierra Vista, and 77 in Bisbee.
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6: In Los Angeles, I'm Kai Rizdahl. It is Friday today, May the 8th. Good as always to have you along, everybody. All right, 7 minutes. This whole economy and what the heck is going on. Let's see if we can do it. Heather Long is at Navy Federal Credit Union. Greg Ipp is at the Wall Street Journal. Hey, you two.
7: Hey, Kai.
8: Hi, Kai.
6: All right, Heather, you get the first bite at the apple here. 115,000 new jobs in this economy in the month of April. The rate stayed steady at 4.3%. Discuss, please.
8: Look, I thought it was a good report. You know, 115,000 is double what was expected. As you noted, the unemployment rate stayed steady. And what really got me excited is we finally saw some hiring in an industry other than healthcare. You know, we saw a big jump in transportation and warehouse jobs. We have retail was up, a little bit of hospitality, construction, and social assistance. This wasn't a one-trick pony, you know, thing anymore. I'm not saying everything was perfect. It's still hard to get a job in the tech industry or finance. There was a pretty big jump in people who could only find part-time work instead of full-time. And of course, the big Achilles heel of the economy is wage growth of 3.6% in the past year is getting wiped out by inflation and these surging gas prices. But if you look where we were in 2025, when basically no jobs were getting added, to where we are in 2026, where we've had 76,000 jobs a month on average so far, things are looking better.
6: Heather Long, you have been on this radio program for 10-ish years. I know you in real life, and you are a reasonably steady state person. This is the most excited I've ever heard you on a Friday afternoon.
8: Thanks, I guess.
6: It was a compliment. It's a tell on how you really feel about this jobs report.
8: Steady is a good word. You know, you got to stabilize the patient before they can recover.
6: All right. Fair enough. Greg Ipp, you're going to take the flip side of this coin, I gather.
7: That's right. I will try to sound a little less irrationally exuberant than Heather on this. Okay.
6: Oh man.
7: But truth be told, I'm not going to take a negative view on this report because I agree with Heather that it is on balance pretty good. But I want to step back from April alone and take a look at the bigger picture. Now, the numbers have been bouncing up and down. Like a few months ago, we had a big negative number. But year to date, we're actually averaging about 76,000 new jobs per month. And that's not a lot. But last year, we only averaged 10,000 jobs per month. In fact, last year, job growth is so slow that we went through, I think, an eight-month period where it was negative for four of those 8 months. And I think there was genuine fear that we were like dropping to stall speed, maybe even, you know, flirting with recession. So I'd say that stepping back here, The most encouraging thing about this report is that despite all the headwinds from tariffs and oil in Iran and so on, is that we seem to have now established a moderate but stable pace of job growth.
6: All right. Well, we'll take moderate and stable. And that's kind of what Heather said. I do wonder, though, Heather, if I could delve very briefly into the world of the Federal Reserve. I wonder if that big sigh we heard this morning was coming from Kevin Warsh, who is going to get squeezed right when he takes that job. But now, at least based on this report, he only has to worry about inflation. He doesn't have to worry about the stagflation part of this thing.
8: Well, I think you're right. And I mean, I don't envy him because the reality, I keep calling it a split screen economy. And I know Greg has written about this as well. You know, we've got this AI boom going on. A lot of the economists and Wall Street indicators look pretty good. But for on Main Street, a lot of Americans are really feeling squeezed right now. You know, it's not just the vibes aren't good anymore. You know, wage growth is not keeping up with inflation now. And, you know, people are feeling financially pinched. And that's, you know, a hard problem for him to solve. He's going to just hold rates steady probably for most, if not all of the year. But right. it's hard to watch people in a rough time.
6: Yeah, yeah. And incoming from the White House as soon as he takes that job in like 3, 2, 1, you know. Greg, I want to talk about AI. Heather mentioned it very briefly. You wrote, I guess, yesterday, maybe 2 days ago in the journal. Maybe letting a little air out of AI right now wouldn't be such a bad thing. Talk about that for a minute, would you?
7: Yeah, I know it's probably an unpopular view, certainly in Wall Street. But I mean, hey, like Heather said, there's basically two economies right now, the AI economy and everything else. If you look at the GDP numbers, for example, they look pretty solid, around 2%.
6: Yeah,
7: but if you
6: yeah.
7: take out all the spending on data centers and all that stuff, you're somewhere between 0.5 and 1.5%. And by the way, a lot of that AI spending isn't even on stuff we make here in the United States. We import it from Taiwan and South Korea. You look at the stock market, right? Almost all that run up in the towards records in the last few weeks is led by the so-called Magnificent Seven or the other semiconductor stocks right. that are sharing in this AI glow. So the aggregate numbers are being held up by this AI boom or bubble, if you want to call it. But everything else underneath the surface looks kind of like flat-ish. And so, yeah, that leads me to this probably somewhat unpopular or out of consensus view that if the AI boom went bust, which I am not predicting, it wouldn't be that terrible. I mean, the economy would still be growing. And honestly, all that wealth that's been created by AI, it mostly went to a small number of people. The average person cares much more about their wages than their wealth, and their wages would probably not be affected.
6: So let's talk then, Heather, and you get 30 seconds and then Greg get 30 seconds on what we can extrapolate from today's jobs report and cranky consumers, but the market's doing well. You know, lay it crystal ball in the next 6 months for me.
8: I think it's more of the same of the split screen economy that we've both been talking about. But here's my but. I think there's going to be more belt tightening as we move throughout the year. You know, it's just an economic reality that, say, the middle class right now is still has some money left from those larger tax refunds. Yep. But about half of it's been eaten up now by the higher gas prices. And that money doesn't last forever. And by the end of the summer, it'll probably be gone. And then people have to make hard choices, like a lot of moderate income families are having to make right now. So I think you get a little bit of pullback. And frankly, all those companies can't spend on AI forever. They're also going to have to do some belt tightening in 2027.
6: Greg, and last 30 seconds goes to you. Yeah, go ahead.
7: Yeah. So I'm pretty, you know, optimistic, I think, about the rest of the year, especially given that we seem to have the job creation machine kicking in again. Now, I'd say the big asterisk in that picture, though, is the situation in Iran and with oil. Yeah. And ever since this war began back at the end of February, the assumption by economists and most experts is that it would be brief and then oil would fall back from 100 a barrel to like 80, 70 or 60. And that's not happened. And people have gotten more negative about that. And so that's what makes me a little bit nervous, is that the longer we go without a real resolution to this problem, the bigger the burden on consumers and the harder it will be for the economy to grow at a decent rate.
6: Indeed. Greg Ipp at the Wall Street Journal. Heather Long, she's chief economist at Navy Federal. Thanks, you two.
7: Thanks.
8: Bye, Kai.
6: Have a nice weekend. Wall Street Today, two words, gang, two little words. Word one is record. Word two is highs. Here are 10 more words, if you're counting. We will have the details when we do the numbers.

0: Kevin Safford, a community service of the University of Arizona. Tonight on Hollywood at Home This Week, right after the PBS NewsHour, hear behind-the-scenes stories about this week's classic film, National Velvet, featured Saturday night at 7 on Hollywood at Home on PBS 6. Then at 8:30 p.m. on The Press Room, a four-day week is coming to one of Tucson's high schools. How will breaking from the traditional school week make a difference? Plus, a state spending proposal threatens the future of downtown Tucson development. Stay with us for The Press Room with host Tony Perkins, tonight at 8:30 p.m. on PBS 6, NPR 89.1, and our website, azpm.org. Clear tonight in Tucson with a low around 61 degrees. It is 88 degrees in Midtown Tucson, 78 in Sierra Vista. It's 74 in Bisbee and 86 in Safford.
1: Good evening. I'm Amna Nawaz. Jeff Bennett is away. On the NewsHour tonight, the U.S. strikes Iranian tankers in the Strait of Hormuz, once again raising questions about the ceasefire and the future of negotiations to end the war. The latest jobs report shows stronger than expected hiring despite economic strain from the war with Iran.
2: The consumer is quite a paradox because they say they're feeling awful and yet they continue to spend.
1: And Virginia's Supreme Court strikes down a voter-approved referendum in the nationwide fight to redraw congressional districts.

0: I'm Andrea Kennedy, and this is Hollywood at Home this week with your host, Victoria Lucas. Our feature film this week is National Velvet, a 1944 film directed by Clarence Brown and based on Enid Bagnall's novel. It's the story of a young English girl, a butcher's daughter, who dreams of nothing but horses. When she wins a wild, uncontrollable horse in a village lottery, she becomes determined to enter it into the grand national steeplechase.
1: 12-year-old Elizabeth Taylor plays Velvet Brown in a performance that would launch her career. Mickey Rooney plays the disgraced ex-jockey who reluctantly helps her train the horse, and he mentored young Taylor on the set, and they became lifelong friends.
0: On paper, Taylor was perfect for this role. She was born in England, so she had the accent. She'd begun riding at the age of 3 and was fearless. When she fell off, she got right back on again. But she was only 11. Studio chief Louis B. Mayer thought she looked too young and frail, but Taylor persisted.
1: She began a regimen that included swimming every day, eating extra protein, even hanging from a bar to stretch her spine. Who knows whether that did any good or whether she hit a natural growth spurt, but she grew 3 inches in just a few months and, to her joy, was given the role. The next excitement for her was meeting the horse who would play the Pie in the movie. He was a thoroughbred named King Charles, and it was love at first sight for both of them. Taylor practiced jumps every morning before school, and she became so skilled that she did many of the training scenes herself. Louis B. Mayer gave her King Charles as a 13th birthday present, and she cherished the horse until it died at the age of 25.
0: This was among Mickey Rooney's first emotionally complex roles. He was a huge box office star from the Andy Hardy series of films and musicals with Judy Garland. To play the role of a guarded young man who is tough but secretly sensitive could be a turning point in his career, but there was a problem.
1: Rooney had enlisted in the Army and received his orders to report for basic training just as the movie was about to begin production. Luckily, the Army granted him a month's grace. There was a mad scramble to get all of his scenes filmed first, then he was off to basic training.
0: And everybody watch for 19-year-old Angela Lansbury in only her second film as Velvet's older sister, and the wonderful Anne Revere in an Oscar-winning performance plays her sympathetic mother who helps Velvet's dream come true.
1: She has my favorite line in the movie. She says, "I believe that everyone should have a chance at a breathtaking folly once in his life."
0: Our feature film this week is National Velvet, and it airs Saturday night at 7 on PBS6 with your host, Victoria Lucas. I'm Andrea Kennedy.
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4: For AZPM, I'm Mark McLemore, and this is Arizona Spotlight. Coming up, meet three of the feature film directors of tomorrow. They're taking a big step forward this weekend at the 21st annual I Dream in Widescreen. How is it that ostriches came to play such an important part in this region's history? Historian Janelle Maloney talks about her book, Birds Gone Wild. And I'll talk to Alison Bechtel, one of the leading graphic novelists of our time. Those stories are all next on Arizona Spotlight. The film industry has recently undergone some seismic changes, many of which make it even harder for an up-and-coming director to succeed. And this is an industry where most success meant taking big gambles in the first place. The graduating class of student filmmakers from the University of Arizona School of Theater, Film, and Television are all aiming high, and an annual showcase of their short films called I Dream in Widescreen makes its debut at the Fox Tucson Theater this Saturday, May 9th. I watched 3 of the films from these emerging talents, and next we'll meet the directors and hear them talk about their work.
5: My name is Caitlin Lidicote. I am also a senior BFA in the film program, and my film is called Rebranding Bob.
6: It looked kind of like an episode of The Office at the beginning. So what was your inspiration for the setting of the film?
5: Well, I take a lot of my real life experiences, of course. I practically grew up in an office. My mom would take my sister and I after school, and we'd just practically be at her office 24/7. So a lot of the things, you know, I visualize an office. It was very easily able to happen for me because I just thought back to basically my childhood.
6: I think casting was a real strong suit in all the films, but it really caught my eye in Rebranding Bob. What can you say about the experience of directing actors who, in some cases, were much older than you?
5: It's definitely an experience because every actor, as I have found throughout the years, they respond differently to different directions. And there was certainly a much different way I was directing the younger generation versus my lead actors who were of the older generation. The guy who plays Bob Hamilton, who is a faculty professor, his name is Kevin Black. He has been doing a lot of acting all the time. I believe he teaches acting at the U of A. I found out very early on during rehearsals, he's very improvisational. He would do things a little bit differently each time. So I learned that his style was just to be a little bit different each time and just described, okay, you're doing it like this, but think about that your character has just gone through this kind of event. And he'd be able to take that note and just go flying versus I know for Sammy, my actress, she played the Gen Z intern, Ash. She responded in different ways. I'd be like, okay, can you do this, but slightly to the left? And she'd be like, oh, got it. Absolutely. Whatever you need. So it's just balancing the two different types of ways you go about talking to your actors, how you direct them. It's a very, very fascinating process. And I really enjoyed it, actually, because it kept me on my toes, trying to, you know, understand, okay, where are they coming from versus where am I coming from?
6: There's also a little bit of a spoof of one of my favorite internet shows in your film, where you do a little tip of the hat to The Hot Ones. And I think The Hot Ones has a great gimmick for a talk show, in that when people start eating really spicy wings, it's like truth serum. All facade goes away. People can't lie while their mouth is burning like that. How did that part of the shoot go?
5: Oh, that was great. We actually had a very interesting day that day because originally we were supposed to shoot in a different location. But then for no reason whatsoever, that location that was supposed to be secured, they didn't tell us that the entire building's power would be off. But because I happen to have a faculty member on board, I was able to then use a space that became the Hot Ones scene. And it looked even better than the original space I had. So honestly, it worked out really well. But yeah, I just was like, we've got to include that in this. You know, when you're rebranding, what do you think of social media? And I mean, one of the first things I thought of was the Hot Ones.
6: Was Professor Black actually eating spicy wings?
5: Yeah, he was. He was a very good method actor. He was like, whatever we need to get the shot, I will put as much spice as possible. I think it went on for like 3 minutes of just straight up improv for it. And I die every single time I watch it.
7: Hi, my name is Sarah Strowski, and I'm one of the seniors in the BFA class of 2026. My film is called In Memory.
6: Why did you choose this particular story?
7: I have a twin brother, and growing up, we watched a lot of scary movies that we were way too young to watch. And I remember when I was around 6 years old, my grandparents played Coraline. That is not a kid's movie for that age. And I remember my brother leaving the room crying, being like, turn it off, I don't want to keep watching this. And I was like, no, I have to watch it. I have to finish this. I need to be the older, better sibling and fully sit through this. So definitely had nightmares for years. But ever since then, I've been really fascinated with horror storytelling and really into being scared in the theater. So kind of inspired this story. But just recently, my grandfather passed away. And it just made me think about like my childhood. And growing up, we slept at my grandparents' house a lot, and they live in a pretty big house. So you can imagine the long hallways, there's statues everywhere. So as kids, we were always terrified to like leave the bedroom at night. So that really helped inspire this story of being in this big house that you're familiar with, but at nighttime.
6: There was a real sense of place in the house.
7: Mm-hmm.
6: Your film only has three characters. What was important to you in the writing process in terms of establishing and showing these relationships?
7: A lot of it has to do with how you grieve in the process of that. And when we lost our grandfather, my brother was very to himself and quiet about it. And that kind of intrigued me because I felt like I needed to constantly talk about how I was feeling or just kind of let my family know what was going through my head. And we've never really revisited talking about it. So I think that helped the story of just being like someone's just in their own head and what that's like.
6: Have you been able to show this film to your brother yet?
7: No. He doesn't want to see it until the premiere.
8: My name is David J. Aberly. I'm also a senior at the BFA program, and my film is called They Wait. It's an indigenous horror film, and so it comes from a background of me being an indigenous medicine person and going through my life, interacting with different spiritual beings, different entities, and just wanting to connect to that aspect of indigenous storytelling and do it in a way that's impactful, that leaves a message with horror. I got inspired by watching The Lighthouse and then obviously Godfather, one of my favorite movies. It's like, what would happen if we kind of put them together? And so,
6: that's sick.
8: Yeah, right. And wanting to just kind of incorporate a big part of indigenous storytelling, which is leaving a lesson within what you have. And so a big lesson with my film, They Wait, is just being careful with your words.
6: In your bio, it says you are a tradition keeper. Mm-hmm. And I think that's very interesting that you would put that in your bio. What do you think makes you a tradition keeper?
8: From the age of 13, I was selected to be part of Anoth'aitz'eo'ta'ate, which is translated out to being a guardian, which is a medicine person with a little bit more specific training. And so I kind of grew up in that lifestyles and just was learning songs, ceremonies, and would eventually got to a role to where now I'm a community medicine person and just someone who has specifically been trained to deal with the supernatural and the paranormal and interact with that. And so being a tradition keeper, being a knowledge keeper, a storyteller, as well as a medicine person, there comes responsibilities of maintaining the sacredness of those stories and protecting them as well. I wanted to use this avenue and space to still teach the lessons and touch into those stories without exploiting them.
6: You reminded me, I wrote down the first four words that are said in your film, "You carry a shadow." I felt like that was such a great way to begin a movie of any kind, but really set the foundation for the story that would emerge.
8: Michael, the grandfather that comes in to ask for this deal, at what level of sanity, at what level of desperation is someone to go ask for another person's life? To get to that point of even getting into that room, you're carrying something, and people carry memories, scars, they carry things with them that's heavy. And sometimes it drives people to do the worst of things and really not be careful.
6: Is filmmaking, would you consider it to be a passion in your life?
8: 100%. It is the love that I found, even just coming to U of A, switching majors to film and television. It is something that I dream. I even have nightmares sometimes about, but it is something that I want to do for the rest of my life. It brings me joy.
6: Caitlin?
5: Yes, it's a huge passion of mine. I think in anything in life, you have to be able to have a certain amount of passion towards it, or else is it really worth doing if you're not passionate? For me, filmmaking is almost my biggest passion in real life.
6: And Sarah?
7: It is also a passion of mine. I also switched my major first semester into film and television, but I also think film is like a lifestyle because I watch around like 4 movies a week. It just, everyone needs entertainment. You constantly need it with you, and it's, you need storytellers. So I like to consider myself a storyteller, and I hope to go into film full time. So this was a 5-semester program. So I think we're all just excited to see all of our films together. We're a very close class as there's only 11 of us, and a lot of us worked on each other's sets. So I think we're all just really nervous and excited to all be there for each other and watch everyone's final projects.
4: 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The show will be back right after this break.

0: Welcome back to Arizona Spotlight. Proudly a native Arizonan, author Janelle Maloney is a historian with exotic taste. Her new book, Birds Gone Wild and Other Stories of Arizona Ostrich Ranching, covers that subject in depth, but it was born out of a somewhat morbid piece of her own family's history.
1: In 1910, just in the city of Phoenix alone, there were 5,000 ostriches. That was a ratio of two humans to one ostrich. We were literally overrun with ostriches.
0: Well, how is it that Arizona and ostriches made a connection in the first place? I mean, what started the ostrich boom?
1: What really started it, in my opinion, well, we've got the females wanting their feathers. That was really a big shift in the fashion industry back in the day.
0: I assume it's like for women's hats.
1: Hats, dress trim, underwear trim, shoe adornments. It was out of control for a while. But bringing it to Arizona was a matter of professional jealousy and thinking, how can I avoid paying import taxes by sending ostrich feathers from South Africa to the United States? You see, the U.S. and Europe were the top purchasers. And so some farmers said, well, we don't want to pay all that, so let's just find an alternative place to raise ostriches, and then we won't have to pay all those extra tariffs, et cetera. So in 1882, 22 were brought to the United States. And in 1888, Arizona received our first baker's dozen.
0: Other than feathers, how would a prospective ostrich farmer expect to benefit from these animals?
1: The ostrich farmers of the day, or ostrich ranchers, we ranch livestock, we farm vegetables. But I guess if you say we're growing a feather on the bird, then we could be feather farmers. But they were excited about this industry because they were bringing in over $1 million a year for an animal that requires about a tenth of the care to standard cattle and less than even a sheep. And so they made a huge profit on their investment.
0: And Arizona's climate was well suited to the birds.
1: More than perfect. Arizona is actually the closest comparison to the African savannah, which is their native climate, in the Western Hemisphere. So this is literally the best place in the world outside of the African savannah for an ostrich to live and thrive.
0: So was this sort of a get-rich-quick scheme like we hear about tulips at one time in Holland?
1: I wouldn't say it was quick. An ostrich chick will still take 3 or 4 years before it'll produce a single egg. But once they are around 9 months or a year, you can start clipping their feathers, and the quality just gets better and better as you breed them to that. You're going to feed them well. You're going to make sure that they're getting quality veterinary care, and you'll make longer, bigger, fluffier, thicker feathers than anywhere else. In fact, there was one rancher in Avondale, Mr. Cross, who started to crossbreed the redneck and the blue neck ostriches, and he produced feathers that made the South Africans very, very curious or jealous.
0: With all respect to your ancestor, who sadly met their end, how did this ostrich stampede happen?
1: So in 1914, that very large Pan-American Ostrich Company in Avondale was closing. The president of the company had passed away, and they were liquidating all of their assets. And Dr. A.J. Chandler, founder of Chandler, Arizona, was purchasing 300 of those cheap birds at that point. But instead of doing what was normal, what was expected, to put them on a train car and have them delivered to the station that was about a half block away from the San Marcos Hotel, he decided to go with a publicity stunt to march these birds from Avondale to Chandler following different canal routes. So they brought them out about 5 miles. At that point, the neighborhood was no longer fenced. They left a portion that kind of like bumpers on a bowling alley. They were no longer being fenced in. And those ostriches, well, we learned they don't herd. They don't stay together. They go in any direction they feel like at any point. And they took off. They actually stampeded, and of course they scared a horse and buggy, and that's how my relative met her end. But they ended up in the deserts of Mesa. They ended up in the Rialto River. They scared a duck hunter in a river, and he thought maybe it was a duck, and he turned around and he thought, oh, that's not a duck. And so they took off, and the newspapers announced ostrich hunting, an Arizona sport. And they caught all except 70 of them that we still don't know where they ended up to this day.
0: Do we actually have any wild ostrich still existing in this state?
1: Not today, and really not back then either. Let's say you find an ostrich in your yard, and you know those feathers are worth money. Are you going to walk it back to its owner, or are you going to collect that ostrich and cash in? So things like that happened. Also, we believe the Gila and Pima people were not so picky about hunting and eating them, and they are great eating, by the way. So that did happen often.
0: Does that mean that you've tried ostrich or perhaps even ostrich eggs?
1: Ostrich is comparable to the finest sushi tuna, the finest Wagyu beef. It is very expensive, but it is soft, sweet, nutty, red meat. It is not anything like a turkey. You just need a little butter, lemon juice, salt or soy sauce, and it's perfect.
0: Where exactly were you served ostrich?
1: It is available in Arizona through the Rooster Cogburn Ostrich Ranch. And there's also a food truck that is there on the weekends, and they make ostrich burgers for the guests.
0: Tell us about your book and your career as an author of unique Arizona history.
1: Birds Gone Wild is a humorous pop history of the history of Arizona's ostrich ranching industry from boom to bust. It's slightly unhinged, and it combines weird history with weird science and lots of weird humor. I've been writing mostly about family history for about 5 years, so I love writing about my family who lives in the Southwest and their explorations, and unfortunately in this case, their sad endings. But hey, even a sad story can be a great story.
0: Janelle Maloney told me that a group of ostriches is not called a flock, a herd, or even a murder. It's called a troop. Artist and writer Alison Bechdel is now an established fine artist in the field of graphic novels. But Bechdel first made her name in the late 1980s with a comic strip called Dykes to Watch Out For, which ran in various indie newspapers across the country. For the LGBTQ plus community, it was meaningful representation. For many others, including myself, it was a social icebreaker, and it helped to educate and entertain. Growing up in Texas as a straight, cisgendered white male, it was the very first queer art that I was ever exposed to, and it taught me a lot. When I began my conversation with Alison Bechdel, I let her know how an early sequence in her comic strip influenced me to be more open-minded and led me to make new friends and started me on a path to being a better person.
2: My goodness.
3: Well, I honestly feel that way. And so I don't think I would have gotten on that road had it not been for encountering some of your early work.
2: Mark, that's so moving. Oh, my God.
3: So what do you recall about that period in your career, like 1986, 87, 88? Where were you living? How were you feeling about your choice to dive in and be a cartoonist? And what comes back to you from that era?
2: Okay, well, first of all, that's very moving. And I'm just impressed that you were even open to reading that at that point in time. Like, that's a testament to you, you know.
3: I didn't have to be convinced that it was art. I already knew damn well it was art.
2: Right. So you're predisposed. Okay. But still. Yeah, so back at that time, that was 1987, I think, I was living in Minneapolis, which I have been thinking about a lot over the past week, as you might imagine, as this crazy ice situation is happening. Like, I lived right in that neighborhood. I lived 3 blocks from where Nicole Renee Good was shot. I lived 8 blocks from where George Floyd was killed. I know that neighborhood, and it very much informed my comic strip. It's a neighborhood, it's a very diverse neighborhood filled with progressive activists of all kinds. All my neighbors were, as many of my housemates were. You know, everything's so dystopian lately, but I know this, by the time this interview comes out, this story is going to be, you know, there's going to be 1,000 more worse stories probably, but I have been thinking a lot about that time, the years I spent living in South Minneapolis, which very much informed my comic strip and the development of the characters and the kind of things that they thought about and did.
3: Would you say that you were optimistic at the time? Were you more excited about what you were doing, or were you daunted?
2: I was very excited. I'm glad I didn't know where things were headed, because that would have been a real bummer. But no, I felt very excited. I felt like we were already seeing all kinds of positive change based on activism that had been going on at that point for 20 years. And it felt very hopeful. Like, oh my God, we're really, like, people are really changing their minds. Laws are changing. One of the difficult things about what's happened since Trump got elected the first time is having to kind of revise my whole, you know, the sense that history was progressing in a positive direction. It's clearly not.
3: Do you remember the first time that you began to realize that you actually had fans?
2: I do, and it was pretty early on when I first started publishing my cartoons in a little feminist paper in Manhattan, and I got like a letter to the editor from someone saying how much they liked my cartoons, and I was like totally hooked, like, oh my God, somebody saw this and liked it, and that was enough to just keep me going for the next several decades. When I was living in Minneapolis at the time we're talking about, I had a part-time job, and I was making the rest of my living from my comics, and I was very eager to make myself into a full-time cartoonist, and it took a few more years, but by the time I turned 30, I was able to do that. I was still living in the Twin Cities then.
3: I'd like to know, Allison, about, do you often push yourself to improve your art in a certain direction, or has your style evolved more naturally as a cohesive whole? I don't know, you tell me.
2: Well, I'm always trying to get better. And I feel like I've been lucky enough to be not a person who didn't start out with a strong drawing capability, but I've been able to like improve it over the years, like on the page, like in, as I'm publishing, I'm just trying to get better. I don't think of myself as having different styles the way like some cartoonists can draw in any number of different styles, and I cannot. I've just sort of cobbled together a set of skills, and I feel like I'm constantly getting a little better. I was just drawing my comic strip, Dykes to Watch Out For, this 8-to-10 panel strip that would come out every 2 weeks, and over the years, my drawings got smaller and smaller as I was trying to fit more story into that little space, and once I compared my word count from the early days to like 15 years later, and my word count had doubled. So I was starting to work. It looked like kind of microscopic, the stuff I was doing. And I realized I was kind of outgrowing that format. And that's when I shifted my focus over to doing full-length books.
3: Allison, how do you guide yourself between creating a narrative that you find pleasing and the sometimes fragmentary or even false ways that memories present themselves?
2: Well, I am someone who has always kept pretty obsessive track of their own life. I've kept a diary since I was 10. I have a pretty good memory, or I have a good memory for my early life. It's starting to fade a bit for anything later than that. but one of the things I love about memoir is that challenge of finding a story in all of the random events, finding that signal in the noise. And I, of course, there isn't a story. It's all just random. But I like finding a story that feels like I'm not just imposing it, but I'm finding it in that material. I like seeing how, I don't know, almost like you would interpret a dream or something, finding themes and meaning in all of this random material of our life. That's what I like to do.
3: Yeah. Well, there's a lot of really interesting dream work in Are You My Mother? And the sequence that I just read earlier was about when you would pretend that you couldn't walk as a child, and you and your mother would play this game, and you have a note that says, I don't really remember what we said. You know, all this dialogue is made up. And so whenever I run across a note like that from you in the work, I always feel like you're watching out for the reader and not letting us accept everything as the gospel in relation to your life.
2: And, yes, I hate memoirs where people present these conversations from 60 years ago as if they had a tape recorder running. Like, there's no way you can remember that. I'm making it up, so I want you to know that.
0: Alison Bechtel is one of the featured authors at the 4th Annual Santa Fe International Literary Festival, happening May 15th through the 17th in Santa Fe, New Mexico. We have a link for more information on the Spotlight page at azpm.org. 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The production engineer is Jim Blackwood. Production assistance by Sarah Ariano. I'm producer and host Mark McLemore.
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5: 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The Lazuli Space Telescope is slated to be the first of its kind to be completely funded by private dollars. This week on Arizona Science, University of Arizona planetary scientist Ewan Douglas talks to Tim Swindle about the spacecraft designed to be larger than the Hubble Space Telescope and was launched in 1990. That's coming up in about a half an hour on Arizona Science. Support comes from the De Grazia Gallery and the Sun Museum, presenting Ted De Grazia's unseen landscapes, not displayed since their creation. These paintings of the southwestern desert have been in storage for up to 75 years, on display through September 30th. It's 8:30 p.m.
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6: Today on The Press Room, Tucson Unified School District approves of a four-day week for one of its high schools. How will breaking from tradition make a difference? A state spending proposal threatens downtown Tucson development, and the city cuts off water to Project Blue. All this and more on The Press Room, coming up next.

0: Thank you for joining us this week on The Press Room. I'm Tony Perkins, and we've got a panel of journalists ready to discuss the week's major headlines in Southern Arizona. Let's meet Shannon Connor with AZ Luminaria, Nick Rommel with AZ PM News, and Paul Ingram with the Tucson Sentinel. Thanks for being with us on The Press Room.
1: Thank you.
0: Let's start with education, and the Tucson schools are headed for a four-day week. Shannon, you've written about that decision from TUSD. What happened?
2: TUSD is really trying to grow its district. It's lost about 11,000 students in the last decade. It's down to about 35,000 students in 88 schools. And Palo Verde started kicking around this idea with Principal Eric Brock last November, came to the school board in late March, early April, and said, what if we did a four-day week? Lengthen the school day by about an hour, from about 8, 10 to 4.
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1: New teachers that get to rotate in on Fridays.
2: Have they done a breakdown of how much it's going to cost?
1: They've started that process, and they voted on it knowing that it's going to take some time to figure all of that out. And the board wanted to do it no matter what. It didn't give it a time limit. It said, let's try it starting next school year. And it's not even a pilot program at this point for a certain amount of time. They're just going to start it, come back, and check in maybe semester break and see how it goes.
2: Well, Paul, it doesn't appear that they're sure if it's going to save money, not going to make things that much easier. Why do it?
3: Well, I think there's a lot of competition for TUSD. I mean, TUSD is a huge school district. It's the biggest in Tucson. It stretches across most of the city, but it's also in a real solid competition against other school districts. There's Vail School District, which is really growing, has lots of brand new schools, but also the charter school system, and also just parents taking their kids out of schools because of the ESAs. So they have to compete with that, and so they might want to take this as an opportunity to maybe look for kids in a non-traditional setting, maybe kids who maybe need to go to work because they need to help their families, or maybe want to get extra credits and go to the U of A or Pima College. It's just trying something different. And I think probably for them, it's just a way of seeing what works. You can try it for a little while and see if it does. And if it's effective, maybe you can expand it to other schools.
2: Well, Nick, how do you define if it works or not?
4: Well, my response to this is maybe coming from the fact that I was in high school only 7 years ago. and thinking about that, I remember how long a regular school day felt already, from like 7:30 to 2:30. So I don't know if distributing the Friday time between the other days. I mean, sure, you get a 3-day weekend, but those 4 days are going to be tough.
1: This was the complaint from students.
4: Yeah.
1: Students got up in front of that board and said, we are already tired and making the day longer is not going to help that.
4: So if the goal is appealing to students, I guess we'll see. I guess we'll see how they like it.
2: Mm-hmm. Well, Shannon, there was a federal decision affecting the ability for charter schools in Arizona to unionize. And of course, that's big news for teachers and staffers last week. What happened with that story?
1: City High School, along with its two middle schools at Palo Fieri, both downtown campus and one on University Boulevard, started the process of looking at unionizing last fall when BASIS went to unionizing here in Tucson. That was in August, September. And by December, city decided it was going to proceed. There were some roadblocks by the time we got into 2026 when its board said, you can't necessarily speak at a meeting, we're not sure about this, and then hired a law firm to explore maybe thwarting this effort. The same law firm that has thwarted efforts by Starbucks employees to unionize. Mm-hmm. So the National Labor Relations Board weighed in. We got the decision over the weekend. Oh, on May Day, found out about it over the weekend. And they say, not only can city and Palo Fieri schools vote to unionize, this can also pave the way for potentially more charters throughout the state to do the same thing. So that vote is on May 19th.
2: It seems to be a trend that's happening in Arizona.
3: You know, I think that's a trend. I mean, as you mentioned, BASIS was one of the schools that did it. And BASIS is a really well thought of school. So for that school district.
1: Nationwide now.
3: Exactly. Yeah. And it's one that hasn't had a union. It's kind of a modern kind of school outside of the union system. But that one, of course, created a union. And I think that was a bit of a sign that teachers who are in these charter schools want to have the same protections in terms of wages and time and, you know, their effort. And so they're going to move towards this. So the NLRB's decision really kind of laying extra groundwork of saying that charter schools aren't special from other schools. Of course, if teachers want to unionize, they should be able to.
2: All right, let's switch over to the state legislature. And lawmakers were busy last week in Phoenix. Republicans advanced a budget bill that would have directly impacted Tucson's Rio Nuevo city development. Paul, Governor Hobbs vetoed that, along with everything else in the Republican-backed budget. But that's not the end of it with Rio Nuevo. What's going on?
3: Well, we'll have to see what actually happens to this. But Hobbs has really signaled that she will not accept a cut to Rio Nuevo. And the one thing to keep in mind is that Rio Nuevo is a sort of business district that was created. It was created as

0: part of a vote in 1999, voters said, look, we're going to take some of the sales tax that comes from businesses in this district. We're going to keep it here and we're going to use that for business development. So the Rio Nuevo district extends through downtown and goes up through Broadway, all the way to Broadway up towards Park Mall. And so it's really just an idea of keeping some sales tax in Tucson with the idea of being direct business development. What the legislature is asking for is essentially saying, we want that $19 million to come to the state so we can decide what to do with it. It seems like in part, they want to use it for another tax cut. So Hobbs has vetoed that. And I think for businesses that are in the Rio Nuevo district, there's a bit of sigh of relief because this has been really important for downtown.
1: Now, legislature is off for the month of May. 4 weeks and not much action is going to go on. But they do have a deadline to avoid a state government shutdown on June the 30th, if there's no agreement with the governor on a new budget. Shannon, the break is leaving a lot of plans and proposals on the table. What do you think they're going to be talking about, if anything, over the next 4 weeks?
2: Education-wise, they may be talking about Prop 123, which is the proposition that voters approved in 2016 that said that the sale of state land, the money from the sale of state land, would be funneled toward education. Republicans left that out altogether. The governor says no. And Tom Horn is even on board wanting renewal of Prop 123, which expired in June of 2025, because $7 million of that $300 million that it brought in was going to his office. So the governor is saying we need to revisit the issue of Prop 123. Schools need that money. And Republicans are not even acknowledging it at this point.
1: Nick, it's always one side seems to be blaming the other whenever there's a threat of a shutdown. Which side do you think has any advantage at all? And do voters notice this? And especially in an election year for governor, how's that going to stack up?
3: I think there's several factors at play. I mean, of course, the governor has a built-in advantage because she has the veto power at the end of the day. At the same time, she is running for re-election, so she might be more careful about how she's using that power. It might get much more amplified this year versus another year. But it's a favorable environment for Democrats around the country right now, so she might be feeling like she has more wiggle room to kind of push back against Republicans than she usually would in this pretty purple state. So it's hard to say. They've come to compromises at the 11th hour in the past with, you know, same governor, I believe same leadership in the state legislature. So we'll see if that happens again this time. But just going back to Rio Nuevo, I think whether they do or not is going to have a pretty big, and how they do is going to have a pretty big impact on the future of business in downtown Tucson.
1: Paul, is it easy to say who's at fault or is it just who's the loudest?
0: I think that's a really good question. It comes down to it. I mean, one thing to keep in mind, the state legislature, their job is to pass the budget. If any of the job that they need to do, that's it. So but this has been a problem for a while. There's a tendency to take the budget past its deadline to keep fighting over it because of trying to figure out what to do with the money, trying to figure out how to use tax cuts. You know, the financing has become more difficult in part because of the flat tax. So there was a hope that it would bring in more money. That hasn't happened yet. The economy's has some signs of it struggling, which means there's less tax revenue. There fundamentally, the state just has less money. So the state has to come up with some cuts. It's always a decision about what gets cut and sort of, you know, whose favorite projects get axed. And that's really, really difficult. It's a hard thing to do. There's lots of money that everyone wants to spend on certain things, border policies, you know, farming policies, land policies, school policies. There's just a lot there. And so there's always a lot to fight over.
1: Mm-hmm. All right, let's move on to downtown Tucson. And we talked about Rio Nuevo and the state budget earlier. Nick, how much more is it going to cost to park downtown? Is something that maybe people are going to be talking about more than downtown development. How much is it going to cost to park my car there?
3: Right. Starting July 1st, street meters are going to cost $1.50 an hour instead of $1, and city-owned garages and lots are going to cost $1.25 an hour instead of $1 an hour. City officials say this is necessary because since COVID, since the amount of people commuting downtown and paying for parking has decreased, the money brought in by parking fees just doesn't cover parking operations like it used to before the pandemic. And they say it's necessary to reinvest in parking infrastructure. One pretty surprising statistic that came out of this discussion is that almost one third of all parking meters in the city of Tucson are damaged in some way. Officials didn't specify if they're so damaged that they can't collect payment, but the fact that one out of every three parking meters needs to be fixed is, you know, that requires a pretty big investment. So they're raising parking fees, and yeah, I guess commuters and people going out will just have to think about that as one more factor in their decision.
2: We talked a little bit about City High School and the two middle schools, and there's a connection here because although the teachers, more than three dozen teachers and staff at those schools, they all have to pay for parking every day when they're downtown on University, on Fourth Avenue, to work at their schools. So something that they are potentially looking at is including that in their agreement, their new union agreement.
3: And it's actually funny that you say that, because the city originally wanted to also expand parking enforcement to weekends on Fourth Avenue in downtown.
2: Yeah.
3: And what happened was a lot of the businesses on Fourth Avenue and their employees basically pushed back and said that employees already have to pay for parking. So this is going to make that even harder. So city officials, they kind of hinted that they might look at creating some more carved out parking spots for those businesses.
0: And one thing I think worth in mind is like downtown always has historically had parking meters, right. But Fourth Avenue for a long time did not. And so that was an addition. And so there were a lot of business owners at the time when they were installing the parking meters and start charging parking, were worried about whether or not this would bring customers down or not. Now, I will say, on the other hand, if you're charging more per hour for meters, then that tends to kind of increase turnover. So it means that you don't have somebody parking at a meter for a while. Instead, they buy their book, they buy a sandwich, then they leave and someone else can park there, which means for business, that's actually a good thing. So there's a bit of a trade-off in this. The other thing too is, I mean, we have to keep in mind, yes, certainly people want to park downtown, but of course the city has put a massive amount of investment into this Sunlink, which in part is supposed to be a carry people downtown so that we don't all park downtown. I mean, kind of think about it. Everyone wants to park at the U of A and everyone wants to park downtown. There are certain occasions, I think of All Souls procession, where there just aren't any parking spaces. There just aren't enough parking spaces when everyone wants to park down in the same area as once. And that's when things like the Sunlink and even the bus become really important. It's going to be a balance for the city to maybe expand some of those services or make those work better for employees who are down there downtown, who are there at night, restaurants, things like that.
1: Downtown Tucson has developed and a lot of it is more successful now. Do you think people will say, well, it's worth it to pay a little bit extra?
0: I think people took the initial change from no parking meters to parking meters to some degree. And of course, all the parking lots are more expensive than they used to be too. So yeah, I think people like going downtown and will probably build that into their budget.
1: Okay. All right. Now let's go to a couple of stories this week that are happening outside of Tucson. Paul, you've been following the potential violations of state law involving Copper World Mining.
0: Yes.
1: And the plan for the company to drill wells in the Santa Rita Mountains. What have you found out?
0: Simply put, the Copper World, which is a developing copper mine in the Santa Ritas, is they're not done yet, but they're sort of on a private bit of land, but they need a lot of water. I mean, because copper mining is just water intensive inherently. And so what they've done in part is they asked the town of Sarita that they get access to some water, and they kind of made a promise. They said, if we're going, water will pull, we'll replace. For every 100% we pull, we'll give you 105% back. And which is a deal that they made with Sarita that's been happening for a while. But in recent days, they've been pulling water and they kind of forgot to tell anybody. They're required to do reports. They're required to put reports to this town of Sarita. They're also required to put the reports to the state, and they just didn't do it. The company basically said this was a fault of the contractor. It was a mistake. We'll do better next time. But it kind of puts under pressure. I mean, there's a lot of environmental groups who have been very concerned about the water usage. There's just the amount of water that the mine will eventually pull is incredible. And trying to figure out how that water is going to be replaced is going to be a huge issue for not only for the town of Sarita, but also for Tucson, for Green Valley, for all the places that are sort of downstream.
1: Nick, the city of Tucson leaned in on this issue too.
3: You mean with Copper
1: with
3: World?
1: With the Copper World,
3: yeah. Yeah, I mean, you know, the city of Tucson, Pima County, it's become kind of standard practice, you might say, to kind of vote on resolutions condemning this or the other thing, even if they don't have immediate jurisdiction over it, which they don't, right?
0: Not really.
3: So, I mean, clearly, I think that shows that a lot of people in Tucson are very concerned about this, and the electeds are feeling that, and they want to reflect that.
1: All right. Well, there's another story down on the border. Some wall construction and a site considered sacred by the Tonal Autumn Nation. Mm-hmm. And that site got bulldozed last month, about 30 miles west of Sells.
0: Right. Right. So what this thing is, it's called an intaglio. And essentially, it's painted rocks that have been kind of painted and then set out. This thing's been around for millennia. And it's sort of an iconic symbol. And it's been in the desert. It's really, really important to the members of the nation. And they were very careful about telling the contractors and U.S. Customs and Border Protection, who are in charge of the border wall construction, that this was important, it was sacred, and they needed to protect it and leave it alone. And somehow or other, a contractor bulldozed it. They bulldozed a swath about 30 feet wide right through the middle of it. They broke the back of it. And it's, I think, hard to explain what this matters. I think when we talk about metaphors about like what this means for people, and every metaphor sort of falls apart, but it's sort of like, imagine someone driving a bulldozer through Arlington Cemetery. And, you know, like, how do you undo that? How do you bring that back? So it becomes a huge issue for the tribe, and also for the tribe who have been, they pushed very hard back against the idea of a border wall across their land. They've continuously asked for no one not to be built. There is a barrier. There's what's called a Buller barrier, sort of short concrete and steel steps that sort of sit out there to keep vehicles from crossing, but they don't want a full-blown border wall. Border Patrol has said that they do want to build a border wall. They want to expand surveillance. They want to do a double wall, even through the TO nation. And so for them, this becomes a much bigger deal. And the other thing too is, it's worth noting that this is in Sede Cabeza Prieta, which is a national wildlife refuge. This is land that was set aside to be protected. And so for a contractor to drive a bulldozer through this section of it, 100 feet from the border wall, and destroy this thing, to desecrate this thing, is an immense issue for the tribe.
1: Mm. And Nick, that seems to be an issue that's going to be coming up time and time again with anything around the border, land especially around the border. There's going to be a debate over how important this land is to people in general, and then how that's going to be resolved.
3: Yeah, for sure. And I think one thing worth noting is that the new Secretary of Homeland Security, Mark Wayne Mullen, he actually, in his confirmation hearings, did signal that his relationship with tribal nations would change compared to the department under Kristi Noem. So I don't know what that example shows. I don't know how personally involved Mark Wayne Mullen is in what his contractors are doing on the Tohono O'odham Nation.
0: I mean, but so far they haven't said that Mark Wayne Mullen has gone and actually talked to the nation. Rodney Scott, who's the head of the commissioner of CBP, he was there and he spoke to Verlin Jose and some of the other leaders. But I haven't heard whether Mark Wayne Mullen is actually going to come. There would probably be a good opportunity for him to come and actually speak to that. He might have more luck in some ways than some of the other folks.
3: So unclear if that kind of vibe shift has happened yet at the department.
1: Right. Yeah. Paul, real briefly, let's talk about this agreement between three states, California, Arizona, and Nevada, about sharing water from the Colorado River. It is apparently a kind of a stopgap measure. Maybe it will lead to the larger agreement that everybody's waiting for the seven or for the Western states that are trying to deal with shortages on the Colorado. What is it about this early agreement that's going to make a difference?
0: Really trying Arizona, California, and Nevada, really trying to put themselves in the position of trying to accept some cuts so they don't get bigger cuts. The fundamental problem is that Arizona, especially, we're the junior member of the junior states at the lower basin. So when it comes down to who gets cut the most, Arizona is going to get cut the most. So Arizona, but also California, Nevada, want to put themselves in a position of kind of building negotiation and creating an opportunity to save some water, to get some of that water and not get such a large cut. There was a cut that was as high as 27% of Colorado River water, which is going to come down on the heads of Arizona. And the question for Arizona especially is that if this cut happens, then what's next? You know, CAP water, which is, you know, uses Colorado River water, feeds, you know, a lot of water for Tucson. It feeds water for Phoenix, for the whole Phoenix area valley. Also, of course, we can't forget about the agriculture that's at the bottom of the valley in Yuma. And so all of those things are affected by the Colorado River. These states are really trying to set kind of a good condition, the best case scenario of saying, well, if we only get a 20% cut, that's okay. We have to kind of think about it. 20% cut is still a loss of a lot of water.
1: All right. Let's move to what you guys are looking for as far as stories you'll be covering over the next week or two. Shannon, let's start with you.
2: I'm really looking forward to getting a first look at all the candidates for a state superintendent of public instruction. So those first debates, one is May 13th, the other is May 14th. We get to see the Democratic candidates, Teresa Leyva Ruiz, who has been a teacher and an administrator, was the president of Glendale Community College for 8 years. She is facing in the Democratic primary, which will be on July 21st, way moved up. Brett Newby, who is a dad and a mental health professional based in Chandler. On the Republican side, we get to see Tom Horn, who is the incumbent, vying for his third term as state superintendent against our state treasurer, Kimberly Yee. And that will be the debate on the 14th. So I'm looking at that.
1: Nick, what do you have coming up?
3: A couple things that I'm kind of mulling over is I want to take a closer look at the Tucson Police Department's new strategy to deal with street racing. Apparently, they've completely shifted to this kind of intelligence-led, proactive approach where they scour social media for tips and hints to bust these races before they start, and even are looking into criminal syndicate charges for participants. Mm-hmm. All very interesting, so I'd like to look at that. And the other thing is, on May 19th, there's an interesting election in the small town of Benson in Cochise County where half the city council is facing recalls as a result of intense community backlash against an aluminum facility that's under construction. It would be interesting to see if town government can get completely reshuffled by a grassroots movement like that.
1: Paul?
0: And I'm working on a story actually from today. Adelita Grijalva, our U.S. rep, visited an ICE facility in Florence. She was able to go in and do an unannounced inspection for just about a half hour. That story will be out. And also we're working on a large package about homelessness in Tucson, about sort of looking at solutions for homelessness, what the city and county are doing, what other things that the city and other folks can do to mitigate homeless, to deal with drug use, other sorts of problems that are really happening in the city. So it's something that we've been working on for a little bit, and I'm looking forward to getting it out there.
1: Shannon, well, I was going to talk to you about the state legislature and the empowerment scholarship accounts and the vouchers. You know,
2: yes.
1: Seeing people, you see them all the time these days collecting signatures for potential ballot measures. Where does that stand right now?
2: We've got two potential propositions that are looking for signatures right now. And the issue is that they are very, very similar, and people don't necessarily know which is which. So one of the propositions is called the Protect Education Act. It is sponsored by the largest teachers union in the state and Save Our Schools Arizona, which is a nonprofit that supports public schools and teachers. And it is looking to regulate empowerment scholarship accounts. It's the biggest difference between that and the other proposition is that it would like to limit, put a cap on the amount of money that a family can earn to apply for the account. The other proposition, which doesn't have a name, was formed about a week after the Protect Education Act. It has earned about a quarter of the money in the first quarter of the year, and it is sponsored largely by a nonprofit school choice group out of Dallas. And it wants to leave vouchers as they are in Arizona. It wants to regulate them, but it wants to leave them open for universal acceptance so that anybody can get in.
1: All right. Thank you, Shannon, and thank you for the rest of our panelists. That wraps up this edition of The Press Room. I'm Tony Perkins for all the staff and crew at The Press Room. Thanks for joining us. See you next week.
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5: From AZPM News, I'm Steve Jess. Water projections for the Colorado River Basin this summer are getting worse. KUNC Radio's Scott Franz has more on the latest federal forecast issued Thursday.
6: Lake Powell, the Upper Basin's biggest reservoir, is now on track to get just 13% of its normal water supply this summer. That would be a record low. Cody Mosier is a hydrologist for the Colorado Basin River Forecast Center. He says the lack of snowpack and higher than normal temperatures are continuing to drop the forecast.
7: We did see a cool down and a wetter April, but it pales in comparison to this 5-6 month stretch of just record warm and dry weather that we've seen.
6: Mosier says the Yampa River in northwest Colorado is on track to deliver less than a third of its normal water supply into the basin. Federal water forecasters will talk next week about what the latest outlook means for rafting and other summer recreation. Scott Franz, KUNC.
5: 32 mayors and county elected officials across the state sent a letter asking Governor Katie Hobbs and lawmakers to include a new rural affordable housing tax credit in the next state budget. Legislation approving the new tax credit has stalled since passing out of the House in February. That bill, sponsored by Casa Grande Republican Teresa Martinez, would give a tax credit to developers building housing projects in counties with populations under 800,000. That's every county in the state except Maricopa and Pima. Steve Jess, AZPM News.
8: 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Stay with us for Science Friday and Arizona Science coming up next. Do you have a case of AI brain fry? 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Then on Wildcard, musician Amy Grant talks about the power of music. 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
9: Alien invasions. What are we projecting onto those stories? I'm Flora Lichtman, and this is Science Friday. In science fiction, the aliens usually come to control, colonize, or destroy us. Talking with sci-fi writer Daniel H. Wilson about how he applied an indigenous lens to his first contact thriller.
10: With these stories, we're looking into the cosmos and we're seeing ourselves, and we're understandably freaking terrified.
9: Plus, why Black women are twice as likely to die from uterine cancer compared to white women.
11: It's really quite a powerful combination of both learning to endure and normalize severe symptoms that meets up with a medical system that's really biased against seeing you as vulnerable and in need of help.
9: Plus, a roundup of some of the big health news of the week, from vaccines to the cruise ship hantavirus outbreak. That's after this.
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13: For Arizona Public Media, I'm Tim Swindle, Professor Emeritus of Planetary Science at the University of Arizona, and this is Arizona Science. Joining me today is Ewan Douglas, an associate professor of astronomy at the University of Arizona and the principal investigator for two instruments scheduled to fly aboard the privately funded Lazuli Space Telescope, scheduled for launch in 2029. Welcome, Ewan.
14: Thank you. Ewan, could you tell us a little about the Lazuli telescope and what makes it unique?
15: So Lazuli is a 3-meter space telescope, a little bit larger than Hubble. And one of the unique things is that we're trying to get it off the ground really quickly using off-the-shelf parts. So putting together a very large telescope, but not really spending a lot of time on R&D, but just putting the pieces together to build the best instruments we can with the technology available today, build that and get it into space as quickly as possible.
14: And by building it quickly, the best equipment available at the time you select it is closer to state of the art than it is with something like the Hubble, correct?
15: Yes. It won't have that long time delay between selection and launch if we can get it out the door quickly.
14: And how is this being funded?
15: It's privately funded philanthropically by the Eric and Wendy Schmidt Observatory System, which is part of Schmidt Sciences.
14: And is this the first privately funded space telescope?
15: As far as I'm aware, certainly on this scale.
14: What are the instruments that you are leading?
15: So the two instruments we're building at University of Arizona are a wide field camera, the wide field context camera, and an extrasolar coronagraph, which is, so the wide field instrument will look at different colors over large swaths of the sky at once, and the extrasolar camera will look at a narrow slice of the sky and really precisely block out starlight so you can look for planets and asteroid belts around the star.
14: I understand you're using adaptive optics for part of this?
15: Yeah, for the coronagraph, we have a deformable mirror that can correct its shape to tens of picometers. So any changes in the telescope due to temperature drifts or manufacturing, we can correct that out over a small area of the sky.
14: The University of Arizona has been a leader in developing adaptive optics for ground-based telescopes to correct for the shimmering of the atmosphere. But this is the first I've heard of using adaptive optics in a space-based telescope.
15: It's nearly impossible to build a telescope that's accurate enough to block out starlight at the part in a billion level. We need to see solar system-like planets. The manufacturing requirements on the optics would just be impossible to polish in the lab. But we can make those optics at the nanometer levels and then use these deformable mirrors to correct them down to the picometer levels. This part in a billion is really hard to visualize. I usually tell people it's something like a few grains of flour in a 5-pound bag or a few stars in the Milky Way are these part in 10 billion or part in a billion measurements we're trying to make. So we have to block the starlight out that accurately.
14: And ultimately what you're trying to do is to see planets directly, which is, as you say, very, very difficult to do. How many planets have been directly imaged, and how many more could be with a system like this?
15: We expect there's probably planets around every star at this point. And what we don't know is how many planets are like our own or like our giant planets. Ground-based telescopes have detected a handful of planets, but they're all very young, and we're seeing them in their thermal emission as they cool down. And we haven't seen any planets directly and measured their colors the way we've observed our solar system planets. So we need technologies like the coronagraph on Lazuli to do that. And Lazuli's coronagraph should be capable of detecting a handful of these solar system type planets. If we get lucky, there's a randomness to where in the sky they are, which stars they're around. So we're going to look for those. And most stars have matter around them, circumstellar disks or asteroid belts. So we'll be looking for that too.
14: Well, thanks for talking with us, Ewan. It'll be fascinating to see how the Lazuli telescope develops and these other projects as well. This is Tim Swindle, and you have been listening to Arizona Science. We have been talking with Ewan Douglas, who is leading the development of two instruments aboard the privately funded Lazuli Space Telescope. You can hear more of this conversation and others on our Arizona Science segments by going to the AZPM podcast at azpm.org.

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2: Oh my gosh, there is so much data, and I mean that in the best possible way. Even now, you know, weeks after the mission, it's like kids on Christmas morning. 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
1: More of Science Friday is coming up in just a moment on NPR 89.1. And we'll have the BBC World Service live from London coming up tonight at 11 o'clock. This week on Arizona Illustrated, see how people from around the globe celebrate spring in southern Arizona. Plus, meet an Iranian artist creating impactful work despite not knowing when she'll see her family again. And hear a surprisingly honest conversation with retired neuroscientist Leslie Tolbert. 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On this week's Tech Nation, celebrate the 50th anniversary of the first biotech company to go public, Genentech. 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Then, remember the life of the late Dr. Craig Venter, whose efforts catalyzed the race to decode the first human genome. 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
0: This is Science Friday. I'm Flora Lichtman. When astronauts are in orbit, most of the messages from Earth come from a person in a role called CAPCOM. They're often an experienced astronaut serving as the capsule communicator. But sometimes during the recent lunar flyby of Artemis II, the conversations from Mission Control came from another desk, one labeled Science. If you tuned into the live stream during the lunar flyby, like we did, obviously, you probably saw my next guest seated or sometimes excitedly standing at that desk in Mission Control. Dr. Kelsey Young is the Artemis Science Flight Operations Lead for NASA's Science Mission Directorate, and she headed up the lunar science observations and photography for the Artemis II mission. Hey, Kelsey, thanks for coming on the show.
2: Thanks for having me. You can't see me, but I'm smiling ear to ear right now.
0: Have you come down to Earth yet?
2: I will be honest. I'm a big post-processor. So I don't think I've quite gotten enough, space from the experience to kind of truly process things. But I can tell you that things have not died down. We're working on processing all the data that we got from Artemis II while also looking to the future and starting planning for Artemis III and IV.
0: Yeah, give me a sense of the scale of the data. Is it just images, and how much do you still have to process?
2: Oh my gosh, there is so much data, and I mean that in the best possible way. We do have four different types of data. We do have the crew images, of course. That's by far the largest data set, as you might imagine. We also have a few crew annotations. So they had the ability on their crew tablets to literally, with a stylus, annotate on pictures of the moon to say, I saw this here. And then there were photos and videos taken with the vehicle-mounted cameras outside of the, the crew cabin. We also have crew audio files, which is a data set that is just rich with science return. And we're so excited now that we've started to dive into those. We also have
0: Voice memos, Kelsey? What are they?
2: Yeah, literally voice memos. And that was actually our highest priority data set for the mission for lunar science because of the unique mission profile of having human beings looking at the moon from the vantage point that they did have it and actually giving their nuanced color observations, albedo observations, lighting observations, and all of those data are contained in those audio files.
0: Why are the verbal observations so important? I mean, do the astronauts' perception of what they're seeing tell us something different from just a raw image from a DSLR camera?
2: So cameras are really amazing. They take pictures that are so incredibly, valuable scientifically. Human eyes are able to provide, something on top of that, though. They have the ability, human eyes, to see just in the literal blink of an eye to really capture color nuance that images you might have to, really understand what's there to pull out. And so an example of that would be, of course, Apollo 17 astronaut Jack Schmidt describing the orange soil discovery on one of his spacewalks during the mission. And he saw this, you hear it in his voice. He's like, orange soil, oh my gosh. And he ultimately collected that sample because he saw that color nuance and took that sample back. And it ultimately, that sample helped us understand something about how recently volcanic activity existed on the moon, which was a new, scientific discovery. But when you look at the pictures from his suit-mounted camera, that orange does not pop out. So it's wow. Not perception, it's reality. And we worked with them to really hone their toolkit for how to give descriptions so that we could understand what they were seeing. It's something that orbiting spacecrafts are not able to provide. And it can help the next orbiting spacecraft by saying, hey, crew observed these things in these areas. hey, science community, is this a value? Want to go follow up?
0: When you went in, was there, did you have a shot list? And how did you pick it?
2: we had this tool that members of our team developed called the Lunar Targeting Package. It starts with a list of targets on the lunar surface, so features on the lunar surface, that was encompassing of all 360 degrees of the lunar surface. And so we have this really long list of over 150 targets that, you know, encompasses the entire moon. Okay, so then we're getting close to a launch window. You know, here it is, April 1st is coming up. Now let's do an initial pass, right? Like, let's do an initial sort of down select. And the way we do that is we have 10 lunar science objectives for the mission based on, you know, what are the communities driving lunar science questions? And okay, what is the Artemis II mission profile uniquely able to contribute? Because of course, we do have LRO, we do have other, you know, other payloads, other instruments, other spacecraft, but what can Artemis II contribute?
0: Were there people on your team who were like fighting for one target over another? Were people like, no, we must have this?
2: Kind of, yeah. So we had 10 objectives, as I said. And so we had kind of a group, you know, we just have an amazing lunar science team. Oh my gosh, I could talk about them for way more time than you have. But for actual operations, we were kind of, you know, divided across two rooms and multiple shifts. And we did have roles on the team that were staffed by, you know, lunar scientists whose job it was to advocate for specific ones of those 10 lunar science objectives. We call them theme leads. And so somebody might be a theme lead for volcanic history, and someone else might be a theme lead for photometry or for color. And they had to kind of like very respectfully and politely duke it out, you know, to make sure that that down select of lunar targets covered the entirety of our science objectives, right? We didn't want to go too heavy into one objective in at the expense of a couple others. So it really was about ensuring, you know, broad spread and covering all of our bases.
0: Were people giving you boxes of chocolates, Kelsey?
2: Well, I was actually out of that process. That was our team that did that because I was on console, of course, in the front room. So I have two deputies on the team, and one of them, Jacob Richardson, was the sort of targeting lead. So it was him. And you'll have to ask him if he got any boxes of chocolate.
0: So during the mission, you are hearing the descriptions of what the astronauts are seeing, but you're not actually seeing the images, right, in real time?
2: We are not seeing the images. We were seeing what you guys saw watching at home, which was that live feed from the vehicle-mounted GoPro cameras. We also created these high-resolution visualizations of what the crew would be seeing. That is, of course, not reflective of the real moon that they were seeing, but we could at least say, okay, this is where they are in the flyby. This is kind of the angle of the sun versus the spacecraft, to put ourselves a little bit in the minds of what the crew were seeing. And it helped us just kind of like stay in sync on which part of the flyby they were executing when.
0: Was it like a tease, though? Were you like, I'd like to see it for myself?
2: I mean, you guys heard it. Like, how amazing are these four people and their ability to like communicate what they were seeing?
0: They were really good. Ugh. They were really good at that.
2: I wish I could just watch a live stream 24/7 of them describing the moon, because it'd be so great.
0: There is a reality TV show possibility for that, I'm sure. You know, one of the things that got a ton of attention, and I remember seeing it on social, were the impact flashes. And I might have been watching you, actually. Were you the one who was talking to the astronauts at this time when they saw them?
2: I sure was.
0: Okay, so I remember this very specifically because I saw your face light up like a light bulb. Your jaw drops and you're like you can just see this huge reaction from you. Why were you excited about that?
2: Yep, that was me. that was what you saw was a genuine human moment. and, you know, one of our 10 objectives that I keep talking about, it was impact flash investigations. You know, impact flashes, looking for impact flashes. And what those are is, you know, literally like very small particles impacting the lunar surface. And it literally creates like an extremely transient, like really, really quick, very bright flash.
0: And when you say small particles, how small?
2: Like centimeters to inches.
0: No, yes. Stop it. Really?
2: Well, and in this case, they were. I mean, because we can kind of back that out from the descriptions the crew gave that you all heard. And you can have bigger impacts as well, but we think these were pretty small.
0: So obviously the likelihood, it seems like an odds thing, right? Like, what's the likelihood that that's going to happen while astronauts have eyeballs on the moon, right? Is that why it was so cool?
2: Yes, you hit the nail exactly on the head of my surprised face. So, you know, we had conversations, certainly, of course, for months and months on our team of like, are we going to see any? And so, of course, team members had different predictions, you know, for if we would see any, and if so, how many. I did not. So what you saw was reflective of my like complete shock that they saw any and that they saw multiple.
0: Nice to be wrong.
2: Yes, absolutely.
0: Yeah. Why are impact flashes interesting scientifically? Like, why do we care about a centimeter big piece of dust hitting the moon?
2: A few reasons. First of all, it helps us characterize the modern lunar environment, right? So like what is happening at the surface of the moon, but also it helps us, you know, cratering is a really, I did my PhD on impact cratering, so I will to not dive too deep into this, pun intended, but impact cratering is a really important process because of a few reasons. One, it can bring material up from depth, so it can expose rocks from deeper in the surface on, you know, bring them to the surface. Obviously not for tiny impact craters that are, that, you know, are formed from these centimeter size impacts, but larger craters can suck stuff up from depth that is kind of like a geologist's cheat code, right? Because otherwise, how are you going to get it? How are you going to access that part of lunar history if it's buried beneath the surface? But impact craters kind of do our work for us, right, of bringing the material to the surface. It can also transport material like long ways across the lunar surface. And so cratering has played such a pivotal role in the evolution of the moon and the evolution of our own planet. And there's still scientific value in understanding cratering rates and how they have changed over time, what they're like today, and how it, you know, sort of touches other active lunar surface processes.
0: Okay, I have to ask, why was the imaging done by a human being squinting through the tiny windows with DSLRs versus mounting some array with a billion cameras that are just programmed to take images all the time?
2: Oh, it's a great question. And that's a really great way to ask the question. And, you know, I think LRO, you know, is an example of an orbiting spacecraft that has incredible payloads on it that are have returned.
0: We're already doing that is what I'm hearing.
2: Exactly. We're already doing that. And it's been super amazing. One of my favorite LRO fun facts is we actually, because of an instrument on LRO called LOLA, it's a laser altimeter instrument, we actually know the topography of the moon better than we know the topography of the Earth. The Earth has oceans and vegetation and cities and all that. And this laser altimeter has returned enough data that we know the precise topography of the lunar surface down to like a staggering resolution. I just think that that is, frankly, inspiring. Human beings are amazing and what they can create is amazing. But Artemis is interesting because, again, you have the human, the field scientist, and they're taking pictures for a reason. They choose to image features the way that they do because they understand our science objectives and they're making observations with their eyes. So the pictures tell the story of their field expedition. And so right now, our lunar science team is deep, deep, deep in the sauce of taking those verbal descriptions, of which there are hours, right? And then fitting the pictures into that overall story. And that is how we developed the science plan and how we ran the mission. But, you know, we're going to be releasing in the next few months, like, all of these data to the public. And I can't wait to see what the community does with it, right? Because they, I mean, who knows, right? Yes. I've already heard some ideas from the community, but once we get those data out there, I have no doubt that we're about to see some amazing science return.
0: This is Science Friday from WNYC Studios. Kelsey, your job sounds awesome. Did you apply for it? How did you get there?
2: I don't think I've been asked it directly like that. I love that. Specifically for me, you know, this was the first time we were doing a lot of this. And right, it was obviously a test flight in many ways. It was the first crewed flight of the Orion vehicle. It was the first time crew launched on a, you know, on the SLS, you know, rocket assembly. We were, you know, doing a whole bunch of developmental flight test objectives to care.
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1: Oh, wow. I'm Peter Sagal. We'll find out what Mischief composer and EGOT winner Bobby Lopez got up to with Bill when he joins us for this week's Wait, Wait, Don't Tell Me from NPR.
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Coming up on Tech Nation, I speak with Ashley McGargy, the CEO of Genentech, the first biotech company to go public. It's been 50 years since its founding. We look at both what it's contributed as well as where it's aiming to go from here. Then, with the recent loss of biotech scientist and entrepreneur J. Craig Venter, we're airing our 2007 interview, which David Ewing Duncan and I did together on the occasion of his autobiography. Amazingly, he answered all of our questions. All this coming up on this week's Tech Nation.

0: Let's Take Five with Moira Gunn. This is 5 minutes.
1: In 2012, Harvard Medical School professor George Church published Regenesis, How Synthetic Biology Will Reinvent Nature and Ourselves. While most people understand that they and all living organisms have DNA, how is that different from synthetic biology?
2: Well, synthetic biology is an effort to apply engineering principles to biology, molecular biology in particular, in the sense that rather than taking random parts and bashing them together, we're taking well-characterized parts that we trust. We're doing some of the things that you do in other engineering disciplines like safety engineering and part standardization, and that's the thing that's new.
3: I think what's so important is that people understand a lot about computers these days. They know that they program computers and their instructions. And the instructions contained in the DNA are just four, G, C, A, and T. And the idea that now, not only can we decode anything that's in DNA, we can take on a computer and type G, C, A, T, and it can create that actual DNA sequence.
2: Right. Computers are just two components, zeros and ones, so the four versus two are very similar. What's important when you talk about instructions, they're much bigger things. We inherit now with synthetic biology this engineering discipline of computer-aided design, where you actually use computers to design computers, or you use computers to design cars and bridges and so forth. We're now applying this to biology, where we'll try to make a particular shape or a particular regulatory sequence and so forth. There's a huge opportunity here, and I think we're meeting in the synthetic biology community of encouraging responsible behavior, encouraging safety and security and licensing, where we can make sure that everybody's doing what they've been trained to do. And some of the responsible conduct best practices include making chassis, as they're called. These are biological organisms that we use in a laboratory, which are locked into the laboratory. They couldn't survive in the wild. We've tested them, not just on paper, but in actual physically isolated communities, and that they can't exchange genetic material with the wild. So they're locked in with chemicals that only are produced in the laboratory, and they can't exchange material, genetic material.
3: A lot of people a few years ago said, didn't that Craig Venter and his team do so? That's the first time we heard about this synthetic biology. The question is, what did Craig Venter and his team do compared to the larger frame of what we're talking about?
2: Well, even before the Venter team made a bacterial genome, many people had made viral genomes, which are just as significant milestones. And just making a copy of a genome isn't necessarily of practical significance, nor is it something that tells you a great deal of biology as a learning experience.
3: So they decoded the DNA of various genomes, then basically retyped it into the computer and created it again.
2: Exactly. So they made a copy. It was significant that it was read in to the computer using state-of-the-art technology, and then read out of the computer. So reading would be sequencing, and then printed out with, at the time, conventional DNA synthesis methods. But what's more significant, what synthetic biology is really about, is changing the function. Sometimes it can just be changing one base pair in this vast ocean of millions to billions of base pairs can greatly change the function.
1: 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He remains the Robert Winthrop Professor of Genetics at Harvard Medical School. After the interview, he was headed for a plane where he declared he would be programming a bacteria. I'm Moira Gunn. This is 5 Minutes.
0: 5 Minutes is produced at the studios of KQED-FM in San Francisco. 5 Minutes is a production of Tech Nation Media. I'm Paul Lancour.
1: From San Francisco, I'm Moira Gunn, and this is Tech Nation. Today on Tech Nation, we celebrate the 50th anniversary of the first biotech company to go public. That would be Genentech. Putting a stake in the ground, it chose the stock symbol DNA. I speak with Ashley McGargy, Genentech's CEO. Then, with the recent passing of the larger-than-life biotech scientist and entrepreneur J. Craig Venter, we revisit his 2007 interview, which David Ewing Duncan and I did together.
4: Tech Nation is underwritten in part by MindK, a global software development force in a world where every business can be global. On the web at mindk.com.
1: And now, Ashley McGargy. Well, Ashley, welcome to Tech Nation and Biotech Nation.
5: Oh, thank you, Maura. It's so great to be here.
1: Now, let's get some immediate business done. Genentech is one of the first biotech companies, and it was founded right here in South San Francisco by UCSF professor Herb Boyer and venture capitalist Bob Swanson back in 1976. It was the first biotech company to go public. They had their stock traded on the New York Stock Exchange under the ticket symbol DNA. Now, here's my question. Is it Genentech or Genentech? Which one is it?
5: People say both. I'm a Genentech person, but you could also be a Genentech as well. It's actually literally short for genetic engineering technology. That's where the name comes from. And that's because we were the first to actually use DNA, recombinant DNA technology, to be able to synthesize a protein that then turned into medicines.
1: And so let's also remember that you heard the word engineering in there. So we're engineering things. We're making things happen. And I do have to laugh because I remember when it went public, I wish I could find this clip again, but they sent Herb Boyer around to what would be CNBC Today. And a person asked him right away, now, is it Genentech or Genentech? And he said, call it anything you want. Just buy the stock. Herb had the right idea.
5: Sounds like Herb.
1: Sounds like Herb. Well, to be clear, since 2009, Genentech is an independent business unit of the Roche Group, which includes Roche Pharmaceuticals, Roche Diagnostics, and much more. It's a huge global reach. And Genentech is still a biotech company. But as I understand it, it serves as the U.S. base for Roche Pharmaceuticals. Did I get that right? And can you explain what that is? Genentech is still Genentech, right?
5: Exactly. I think you explained it well. So we are a member of the Roche Group. Roche is a Swiss company that has both diagnostics and pharmaceuticals. And in 2009, Roche bought the full amount of Genentech. But one thing I always reflect on with that acquisition was only a company like Roche would have said, this is where biotech was invented. This is an entrepreneurial, innovative company. What we want to do is not kill the golden goose. And so what Roche decided then at that moment was to stop and close the New Jersey site, which had been 125 years old at that time, and asked people to move out to California to work for Genentech. And then we became the company in the U.S. And I would say so much of what we've focused on since then, because I was here before that acquisition and then after that acquisition, is to not lose the entrepreneurial, innovative startup culture that created the biotech industry 50 years ago, but then continues to really fuel all of our breakthrough medicines today.
1: Well, that's just it. Genentech has always been innovative biotech during that 50 years, if you can believe it, since it started. It developed the first synthetic human insulin. It developed Herceptin for breast cancer, which was the first drug to require a genetic test to see if it would work. They don't want you taking this drug to try it. How many times have they said, try this drug? I mean, it developed Avastin, Rituxan, and many, many that listeners would recognize. And now you are the first female CEO. And before we go to the next 50 years, I must tell you that I always look at the resumes of everyone I interview. And I was surprised to see you just didn't start in a science lab, you know, as what we call a lab rat. And before your long and illustrious biotech career, you were an assistant principal in New York City, in Harlem, no less, St. Mark the Evangelist. Go Lions! What did you learn through that experience?
5: Yeah, so one of my first jobs out of college was to be an assistant principal at this Catholic elementary school in Harlem. And I was actually responsible for doing things like finding substitute teachers or collecting tuition from parents. But not long into my time there, which, by the way, was probably the hardest job I've ever had, I really started to notice something that the students were missing class a lot, and it was because of sickle cell disease. So for those who don't know about sickle cell, it's a horrible genetic disease that is lifelong. And it caused so many of these little students of mine to miss so much class. And I would come in and see these absences. And then sort of as the students would come back, I'd ask the teachers, please stay late and get them caught up. But soon after that, you would see these students would go back out for a crisis. And that was, for me, really the turning point where I thought to myself, it's really all about healthcare, right? I had thought previously that education could help lift people out into a better life. And you don't have anything unless you've got great health to do that. So that was when I really determined that I wanted to move into healthcare. And so I went to graduate school. And coming out of graduate school, I tried everything I could to get into biotech because I wanted to be in healthcare. I wanted to work in the biotech industry. And it's why today I feel just so convicted and convinced that we have to do everything possible to make sure we get breakthrough medicines to patients across our country.
1: Well, there's no doubt that if you're not healthy enough, you can't get an education. And if your family isn't healthy enough, that impacts everyone. So you can certainly see why that would be a major motivator for you. And now you are here at a really important nexus. I mean, a lot has happened in science and technology in the last 50 years. And being a biopharmaceutical company has necessarily changed. I mean, how would you characterize the last 50 years? And where does Genentech go from here? Where does the biotech industry go from here?
5: Yeah, we often talk a lot about how innovation means nothing unless it actually gets to patients. I've been around the block for a while now and have seen how access to care in our country has actually only gotten harder for these type of innovative life-saving medicines. So I think the future always has to be around how do we get these medicines to people no matter where they live. On the science side, it's a real explosion right now. And certainly in biotechnology, you're seeing that the possibility to get medicines that could be curative for diseases we never thought could be cured before are within our reach. Certainly many cancers now can be cured in a way that when I started was not possible. Neurological conditions that are devastating. The next decade really likely will be about how do we do things like help patients with Alzheimer's disease, help patients with Parkinson's and other really horrible diseases that still remain challenging for people and their families. And at Genentech, I would say, you know, we continue to do what we've always done from the earliest days, which is look at the most complex, challenging healthcare problems facing people, and then work to overcome them with even bigger solutions than we could have had before. Now, a lot of it doesn't work, which means that you have to keep pressing through and you have to have that persistence and learning from setback and scientific failure. But ultimately, we will find a way forward. That's our history, what we've always done. It's what we're going to be about in the future as well.
1: Well, right now, if you have a breakthrough at the science lab bench, it's going to take 12 to 15 years to go through all of the human clinical trials and get approvals and finally get to an approved product. 90% fail that enter that journey, if you will. Can AI help with that? Can management help with that? Tell us anything that can shorten that time, or at least, as we say, accelerate us to failure so we can turn around and try again a different way.
5: You're right. The math for the industry is not great. The development timelines take between still 10 and 15 years to get a drug from the bench to the bedside. The failure rate of developing medicines is still extremely high. At an industry level, it's 1 in 10 actually make it to a medicine. And that's true for us as well, right? We've been doing this for 50 years, and we still face the same dismal results from research to an actual medicine. And as a result, the cost, right, to do this type of development has gone up dramatically. So it's anywhere from $2 to $3 billion per successful medicine that actually gets produced. So a few years ago, we actually recognized that we needed to try to bend the productivity curve from our research all the way out to the bedside. And so we started to bring forward a strategy we call Lab in the Loop, which is about taking copious amounts of data that exists, putting them into an algorithm, having the algorithm help predict an experiment that our scientists then run in the wet lab, take those results that come out of that experiment, put it back into the algorithm, and continuously improve the predictability of what we're actually working on. And we're 5 years in on this journey, and this year we're really starting to see the kind of productivity yields that we would hope for. So I'll just give you, you know, a few examples. In the past, it could have taken us 36 months to design a molecule to bring into the clinical trials. This one molecule we just designed in 10 months, right? So that's almost
1: 2 years off. Excellent.
5: 2 years, exactly. Another really good example is we create these pathobiology maps around a disease to try to figure out what might be a good target for...
1: And what might those be? She asked.
5: A pathobiology map combines lots of experimental data as well as genetic data and so forth, so that what we can figure out and determine is where we could actually find a druggable target for the disease. It might be for a particular disease like IBD or so forth. And those could take us a full year to create. Recently, we created 6 of those in neurology in just a few weeks. And this is giving us, you know, the ability to be more precise and ideally be able to bring medicines faster through. And then I think, you know, that I just explained what we're doing in the research setting. But of course, once you start getting into drug development, drug applications to the FDA and so forth, which are a lot around documentations, there's also great potential to use these advanced technologies to help accelerate. I do want to be really clear, though. We don't see this as replacing what our scientists do. We see these tools and technologies as being able to amplify their expertise.
1: Well, for many years, you could walk in a lab and a scientist would say, well, when I was in graduate school, I had to pipette and do one of these. You know, I could do 60 in an hour. And now, of course, off they go. You know, one person said, I analyzed all of this for my entire PhD career, and now we're just doing it in an hour over here. So these are better tools for the scientists themselves. Now, what are the areas that Genentech itself is focusing on? You mentioned some neurobiology. What areas are you looking at to be developing drugs in?
5: There are so many areas. Of course, we continue to work in the cancer space. We have a long history there with targeted therapies, and we're building specifically on all of our legacy work in breast cancer to continue, in this case now, though, to develop medicines for a different subtype of breast cancer. So Herceptin and all of the therapies that you referenced earlier really target the HER2 side of breast cancer. We're really excited about a new investigational medicine that we hope to get FDA approval for, which is in the non-HER2 space or in the HR-positive space. We also continue to build on all that we've learned in multiple sclerosis. And we investigate, hopefully, a new standard of care there for patients with multiple sclerosis, two different types of MS. We're talking about relapsing and remitting, as well as primary progressive MS. And then beyond those areas, we are in vision loss. We have a lot of medicines that are really preventing vision loss. Our pipeline, we hope, can actually restore vision loss, which would be very exciting. And we are in immunology as well. IBD is a big area of focus for us, as is respiratory diseases and other neurological conditions, largely, I would say, related to those of aging. We have a very interesting molecule in development that we're studying for Alzheimer's. Neurology in particular, it's one of the most complex and devastating conditions, and yet sort of affects about 43% of the global population when you're looking at neurological conditions. We've been researching Alzheimer's now for, I think it's been about 15 years, and we had two failed molecules previously, but we didn't stop because we know it's an area of just such high significant unmet need. We now have a very interesting molecule that just recently started in phase three, and it really has the potential to do something different than our previous molecules did, which is to cross the blood-brain barrier, to actually go in and remove the plaque in the brain, which is one of the key features associated with Alzheimer's. So this increases the ability for the medicine to get into the brain by about 50 times. In phase two, what we saw was about 92% of the patients reached amyloid negative status or clearance in just 28 weeks. So we're really hopeful that this could be, if the phase three results line up with the phase two results, an entirely new paradigm in terms of how patients with Alzheimer's are treated, which is just a disease that causes enormous strain on people, their caregivers, and the healthcare system.
3: And when would that drug be anticipated to be administered, or who did you test it on? Was it early, mid, late stage?
5: So the study I referenced was on people that had been symptomatic for Alzheimer's, and we recently decided we will also start a study in patients that are preclinical, meaning they don't yet have the symptoms. You know, also taking a step back, with our Roche diagnostic colleagues, they work a lot on tests. And they last year got approval for a test called the Electus p-tau217 test, which is a biomarker test that is blood-based and allows the ability for a clinician to rule the patient out for Alzheimer's. Now, this is actually really important because what it means is that currently, patients have to go through expensive PET scans or spinal taps to be able to get diagnosed. By having a more simple blood-based test that's getting hopefully used by primary care physicians, it could bring the advantage of really identifying patients earlier in their disease journey, and then with the idea that hopefully that then can be paired with really effective treatment.
3: And so important that you said primary care physicians. So many times you don't get to any of this until you are very symptomatic in any medical condition. And then you finally get there. The closer we can get these tests to everyday physicians, we can intervene.
5: Absolutely. And I think we like that we get to work in with diagnostics colleagues as well as our pharmaceutical colleagues, because that's really when you bring the two together is where you bring these comprehensive patient solutions. And then last but not least, our sort of most recent area that we've entered into is in cardiovascular and renal metabolic disorders, where we see just a lot of people that really suffer from these diseases worldwide, and we think that we can help support their outcomes.
3: So how many people actually work at Genentech?
5: We have 11,000 employees at Genentech.
3: Boy, I was just thinking that assistant principal experience, you know, I got to tell you, these students will tell you anything. You know, it's a lot of experience becoming a good manager by listening to all the stories you are told. A lot of dogs ate a lot of homework. All of our experience comes together here.
5: Well, and to that point, you know, when I stepped onto campus, I guess it's now 22 years ago, I knew I was stepping on into sort of a place where it was known for scientific rigor. But what struck me then, and it still does every day, is just watching people with so much diversity of expertise and their ideas collide and into one another so that they can then solve these really big problems.
3: Now, we here in California, I have to say, we're often so, we say it very quietly, we're so grateful we're not on the East Coast. Oh, you know, we're away from the FDA, the NIH, all of government and all of that. We read about it, but we're away from it. In your position, you have to be in the middle of that. You have to listen. You have to attempt to influence for what is right on a number of levels. In fact, early on, you spent a number of years as assistant to the chief of staff for U.S. Senator Tom Daschle. How does this help you understand what's going on there? Because not just for Genentech, but for all of these many small biotech companies even coming through that have a breakthrough, they may not be recognized as yet at the FDA. They've got to figure out how to get through this, how to get the kinds of protocols in to test it in humans, et cetera. How is your experience in government policy helping you now and helping with all the biotechs we're doing now?
5: Yeah, my first job out of college was to go and work on the Hill, which I would recommend to any young person coming out. It's really a great place to learn about our country's government. To your question, I think we're at a really interesting time in our country's history as it relates to thinking about what are the important ingredients we need for a thriving life sciences ecosystem in our country.
3: I've been speaking with Ashley McGargy, CEO of Genentech. We'll talk more after a break.

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In the second half of our show, David Ewing Duncan and my 2007 interview with the unmissable biotech scientist and entrepreneur, J. Craig Venter. Stay with us.

0: 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I continue my interview with Ashley McGargy, CEO of Genentech.
1: So what do you need for a vibrant life sciences biotech ecosystem? You need strong research, basic science research, often that which gets funded by the NIH. You need strong partnership between industry and academia. I mean, there's a reason that Genentech was founded between this collaboration between a UCSF scientist and then private equity. And you need as well a really reliable gold standard FDA that is very predictable around how it evaluates evidence and so forth. And then you need a reward for the incentive, massive kind of risk-taking that goes into innovation. And so what I have been particularly focused on over the last 2 years that I've been in this position is to spend a lot of time with policymakers at the federal level and then also at the state level explaining what is really important. And then how they can be helpful to creating pro-innovation policies. That's good for not only, you know, jobs in America and continuing to sort of employ a lot of people, but it's also really good for the American population that we have the ability to get really good innovative medicines coming out of America for American patients.
0: Well, of course, we're all talking on every level about affordability and accessibility, whether it's, you know, food or housing or anything else. And that certainly includes any kind of medical treatments. Now, how do you see it that both government policy might be able to help here? Because we're not talking about the old medicines that are off patent and we can just churn them out. We're talking about breakthrough medicines. How could government policy help that, getting it in affordability and accessibility? And how can companies that are developing these drugs help as well?
1: Yeah, to take a step back, and I really believe that innovation that we're putting into the lab, it really only matters if it reaches the patients who need it. So let me start with taking the second part first, which is what can companies do? What we do at Genentech is really to start with helping patients navigate the complexities of insurance. We act somewhat like a co-pilot with our call center. People can call in and we can help them figure out whether their insurance companies will pay for the medicine. We've actually helped now 4 million Americans do this. Oftentimes, people don't know that these patient support programs exist. So just being able to call the manufacturer and ask for that help is important. And then if the patients are still stuck and let's say they don't have great insurance or the insurance won't pay for it, then often companies like ours will offer the medicine free of charge. So we have a lot of free medicines program. And this year we've already reached 1 million patients with free medicines through our patient foundation. But that alone is not enough, right? And so I'll say that one area in particular that can lower the costs for medicine delivery is making sure that they can be delivered in the home and in the living room and that patients don't have to go into the hospital to get their care. So if today about half of our medicines are administered in a hospital setting, by the end of the decade, what we hope is about three quarters of the entire portfolio will have a device or a combination delivery, which means people can get the care in their own living room. And in taking one step further back, at Genentech, we're also really thinking about how our medicines can be tested in all patient populations in the clinical studies so that we're developing evidence that helps clinicians make the treatment decision at the point at which they have a medicine in front of them. To the point around how government can help with affordability, I think there are often cases that we see where the complexity of the intermediaries between a drug manufacturer and the patient are actually increasing the cost of medicines, not decreasing the cost of medicines. you know, with technology in our name, Genentech, I tell our people, you know, you work for a tech company. And so,
0: by the way, right. Look at the last four letters.
1: Right. Exactly. And I think it also helps that we sit in an environment in a part of the country where we are actually geographically quite close to a lot of the technology companies as well. We've for a few years had some really good strategic partnerships with companies like NVIDIA around computing power. We have one with OpenAI as well. We have another one with Amazon AWS around agents. And again, these are kind of win-win strategic partnerships. We learn just as much from them about the technology capabilities as they learn from us around how it might apply to science. I see us continuing to do these types of strategic partnerships. The other big part that often people don't always talk about is then you have your whole employee base that you really want them to start to adopt these new tools that are available. And so we have a program called Everyday AI, and that's really about getting all of our employees to adopt these new tools into how they do their work. And we expect really that they'll continue to be experimental with them and learn from them and then share with each other around how it's helping them be more effective, be more efficient with how they do their work.
0: And then we have lab in a loop, and it doesn't go back in the loop. It doesn't go back in unless you've tested it in the lab, because you still have to have the reality of what's so. Yeah,
1: and sometimes people ask the question, oh, does this mean drugs are going to get discovered and developed in 2 years now? You know, I think what the one reason to sort of pause on that assumption is just to remember that everything we do, we always have to take it then into experiments and into the clinic for clinical development. And then you also have to observe how long, right, the actual investigational medicine in a patient and the disease process. So no matter what we do, we're always going to observe how long, right, the

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1: Small act of part, you might even get to a pill. It's like, this is really terrific. That portion of it, that journey, is just tech. That's better, faster, cheaper. But the first time out, when you're just trying to discover what it does and does it do what you expect, and none of the side effects, if they have to be tolerable, you can't do it that way. That will still take time. You have to test them in humans, and you have to make sure they're safe.
2: Absolutely. And we... you know, we're the first biotech, which means that we figured out how to create these proteins that could become medicines. The next hard part was really around how do you manufacture these large molecules. The next wave of innovation then came around, well, if these are large molecules that typically require, you know, 5-hour infusions in a hospital or in a healthcare clinic, how can you make that something that's self-injectable? And that then was the next level of innovation that came into play. And so we're always trying to figure out how to improve upon the previous generation. But it's not scientifically easy to do that. This doesn't just happen overnight. It takes many, many years and lots of effort.
1: Well, you have a lot of work to do there, Ashley. So I'm going to ask you one really hard question at the end. One of the things that I've always loved is the selection of Genentech t-shirts in the Genentech shop. See, I like the work hard, play hard, give back. It appeals to my, you know, a full life to me. Now, what's your favorite t-shirt?
2: Yeah, so t-shirts are part of our culture. It goes back to our founders. My favorite one is the one that says clone or die. And that was actually one of our first t-shirts. And I think it's in the Smithsonian, actually. And the point was, if we didn't figure out how to clone and create ultimately human insulin, the company would no longer exist. And it was the rallying cry. And I love that because it just talks about, you know, that intensity of just sort of working so hard because patients matter and they're waiting.
1: Well, thank you so much for coming in to KQED, to Tech Nation, to Biotech Nation. We love having you here. And of course, you know, you're always welcome on the show.
2: Well, thank you so much. Big fan of your show. Thank you, Maura.
1: Ashley McGargy is the CEO of Genentech. Based in South San Francisco, it's a member of the Roche Group, which was founded in 1896 and is headquartered in Basel, Switzerland. Today is the 50th anniversary of the founding of Genentech, and it became the first biotech company to become publicly traded. Its stock symbol, DNA. More information is available at gene.com. I'm Moira Gunn. You're listening to Tech Nation. With the recent passing of biotech scientist and entrepreneur J. Craig Venter, we're re-airing our 2007 interview, which David Ewing Duncan and I did together from the studios of WBAA at Purdue University. The occasion for this interview was the publication of his autobiography, A Life Decoded, My Genome, My Life. Dr. Venter first came into the public eye when he catalyzed the race to finish decoding the first human genome. At the time of this interview, he had just decoded his complete DNA and published it on the internet, a newsworthy event at the time. I started by asking him, now that you can see your DNA in excruciating detail, who the heck are you?
3: Well, that's what I wrote a book about, to try and explain that and examine that question. So there's 6 billion letters now on the internet, aside from my book, that define it at some level. But I think the problem is it's too early to really interpret that data in any meaningful fashion.
4: So you've had all of the genetic information, and you've been, you know, you've obviously been steeped in this stuff for a really long time, most of your career. You know what many of these genes do, you know how good the information is. Is there anything in your genome that scares you that you've discovered?
3: What scares me probably is how little we can interpret this at this stage. In my book, there's boxes.

0: is it explained a series of genes that I looked at, and just as an example, I use the one for eye color, that you can't tell from my genetic code that for 100% certainty that I would have blue eyes. There's multiple genes involved, multiple cell types, and you know, if it's that for a what we consider a pretty simple trait of eye color, you know, right now trying to interpret behavior or complex diseases based on single base pair changes in single genes is obviously an extremely naive approach that won't stand up the test of time. So while I've seen hints in my genome of traits associated with cardiovascular disease, I guess the biggest surprise to me, David, you and I have talked about this before, is the APOE4 allele that is associated with increased risk for Alzheimer's disease.
1: Right.
0: Looking at my family history, there's no recent history of Alzheimer's disease. A great-great-grandmother had late-onset dementia in her late 80s, but nobody since. And I think the statistic is anybody that reaches in the 80s, a third of them develop late-onset dementia. So, you know, it's one of these things I think is going to be very telling that we'll all find in our genetic code risk for diseases that may not have shown up or rarely show up in our family trees that probably depend on environmental risk factors as well. You know, we know, for example, that smoking, if you smoke, you have 10 times the risk of late-onset dementia as somebody who doesn't smoke. And maybe there's going to be these genetic components that weigh in there.
2: What set of genes possess you to write about the girl in the baby doll pajamas whose father eventually held his gun to your head? Because that family surely must still have guns.
1: Kind of an amazing scene there in one of those little boxes.
2: What were you thinking about when you what moved you to do that?
1: Well, he does have a novelty seeking gene, and actually you
2: and
1: have
2: risk,
1: two or three.
2: Risk going there.
1: Yeah, two or three genes associated with risk taking.
0: I suspect
1: not surprising,
0: that,
1: Craig.
0: Yeah, I suspect that was primarily the Y chromosome at work.
1: That little old gene that gets you into trouble sometimes.
0: That's right.
1: Know? Exactly.
0: And by the way, I changed the name in the book to protect her and to protect myself.
1: I do love the way Moira focuses in, though, on these details. When you were 16,
2: I don't want to
1: right?
2: ever see my name in a book like this.
1: Out of all that Craig has done in his life, you know, she focuses in on this scene when you're 16 years old. But
0: well, that's been the Craig, fun thing with this book is, you know, no two of the reviews look like they were looking at the same book, because there's really four books in one here. There's my biography, talking about my early lack of an academic career, ending up in the military, ending up in Vietnam. Then there's a science biography showing you don't proceed in science in a straight line, that you never know where your results are going to take you next. There's a sailing biography, going from a small sailboat in Vietnam to sailing around the world on a 100-foot boat doing science. And then the genome biography, looking at what my 6 billion letters of genetic code. You're definitely the first one to highlight my baby doll pajama incidents and the gun. But it brings back fond memories. So.
1: I was curious in the pictures. Yeah, exactly. Craig, what was all that hair that you had earlier on?
2: Who was
1: that guy? You look like a completely different person.
2: I kept looking. I realized, oh my goodness, it's you.
0: Well, that's how I got by as a surfer. I had long blonde hair and
2: a big beard.
0: A big beard. The beard was post military. That didn't work too well there, but.
1: The surfer gene, I think.
0: I think, again, that's Y chromosome influences, that that testosterone sort of burnt out my hair follicles early on.
2: You've put your genome out on the internet. What are the upsides of that, and what do you suspect could possibly be the downsides?
0: Well, I've been much more concerned about my autobiography being out in the public than my genome.
1: Yeah, what's going on with that, Craig? Because, I mean, you know, the genome is intimate information, although, as you say, it's somewhat incomplete these days. But have you gotten, I don't know, have people written up about, you know, you having some of these behavioral genes? What has been the response to that?
0: Well, the most detailed discussion has been a Canadian group that's been fascinated with my earwax. But so it's, I'm not.
1: Yeah, I've got the wet earwax too, gene. Yeah. I'm not even sure what the hell that means.
2: But are you concerned at all that maybe insurance companies might not insure you? That
0: no, in fact, these are very much the reasons why. In fact, I had my genome sequenced. These were the fears at the start of the genome project that this was such dangerous information that. We had to have it be absolutely anonymous, even though it's our most unique identifier on this planet. People were afraid that in a genetic deterministic world that our genes would reveal everything about us. As a scientist, I just didn't believe that was true, and there's been no evidence to support it. So I felt it was not fair to ask other people to take what they viewed as a risk to have their genome sequenced if I was not willing to do it. And even though I've had my differences with Jim Watson, I have to applaud him for doing the same thing and getting his genome sequenced and out on the internet as well. I think these
2: everyone except the Alzheimer's gene.
1: Yeah, curiously, he kept that one gene, the APOE4.
2: So he's one gene short of a full genome out there.
0: Well, yeah. None of us have a full deck necessarily.
1: Okay. Craig, you've been called a maverick. You've been you've certainly had your share of controversy out there. We talked about this before, but do you think that the maverick in science, the person with the ideas that are ahead of their time, that are pushy, that are trying to get those ideas out there, is that necessary sometimes to move, especially this huge science? As you said, this is big science. It's the first time you've got billions of dollars being spent on these big biology projects.
2: Hypothetically pushy.
1: Yeah. I don't know. Does he have the pushy gene? I know I do, yeah. If there is such a gene.
0: Well, I feel modest in present company here, so...
1: the modesty
2: Touché.
1: Gene?
2: Touche.
1: Thank you.
0: But, no, it is a very important question when you look back at the history of scientific breakthroughs. You know, the whole Kuhn book about, paradigm shifts... Almost every time there's been a major breakthrough in science, it's been a very painful process. People are initially attacked or ridiculed, then generally accepted, and then they go on to, of course, there was no controversy, and we knew that was right all along. That's happened with genome sequencing. All the groups that were attacking me, all to a single one, used the techniques that we developed and put forward to rapidly sequence the human genome. It's just the scientific community is by nature very conservative, and at some levels that's good. I totally believe the onus should be on the person generating the new ideas to prove them. It's unfortunate that there's always such a high hurdle to do that, and with the way we do science funding in this country, it makes the hurdle, in most cases, impossible. For every Craig Venter that's successful out there, there could be 10,000 people that have their ideas squashed and don't have alternate approaches to doing things. So I think that's very important for the future of the country, the future of science, how we approach these things. And ideally, I wish we could change them, but history... constantly repeats itself in this fashion. We don't like new ideas. We don't want to fund new ideas. They're threatening to the establishment. Once they're out there, they get rapidly assimilated.
1: Your book was largely about your life as it's unfolded, but you are never shy to try new things here, and you've been on working on synthetic biology. Are you still talking about basically sequencing the genome of the planet?
0: We applied the same tools we developed for sequencing the human genome to the environment as what I and my colleagues think are the most pressing problems facing us as a species is what we're doing to the environment, primarily with carbon going into the atmosphere at an ever-increasing rate. And so we thought we would look, starting with the oceans, to understand some of the biology behind carbon sequestration, but also just basic questions of who's there, and using the new lens of DNA sequencing, can we see these distant galaxies floating around in the ocean, this invisible world? And it was exciting. We went to the Galapagos and visited all the sites where Darwin saw all the unusual species, but looking at tens of thousands of new microbes and viruses, things that he, even with the microscopes they had on board, were not able to see. They were beyond the range of what was there, and found that, you know, the main species on our planet are microbes, and instead of knowing most of them, we're probably at 1%. So the basic answer to your question, there's no way the Sorcerer 2 expedition will discover the planet's genome, but I think we've started earlier this year with a paper with 6 million new genes in one paper, doubling the number of genes in the public databases. We hope with continued work this next year, we'll be able to double that number again. These numbers are at least trying to give us some hints of the extent of new biology on the planet. New gene families. You know, scientists thought we were reaching saturation. You can go off here in the bay or out off the coast and take a barrel of seawater, and you'll discover new gene families that have never been seen before by a scientist, species that have never been seen before.
2: Well, it's one thing to discover what's going on in the planet. It's another thing to create new life forms. Are we going to be able to synthesize biology? Obviously, the answer is yes. Are you going to try to do that, Craig?
0: Well, we've been trying to do it for quite a while. That there's two aspects of this. Number one is, can we go from the digital world of the computer? And that's what we've been doing with DNA sequencing. We've been digitizing biology for the last 15 years. Now this new era is going from that digital world in the computer back into the analog world of biology by chemically making DNA, chemically making chromosomes. So one question is, can we do that? Can we accurately make large pieces of DNA? And the answer is now clearly yes. The second question is, what do you do with that? DNA is an inert chemical. It's not a living entity. It's like a piece of software. We have to find a way to boot that up. And that's what we just published a short while ago in Science, was that we now have a way to transplant chromosomes. We took a chromosome from one bacterial cell and purified it, injected that into another bacterial cell, and selected for cells with the new chromosome in it. And what happened is it was a complete identity theft. The species converted from one species into another, driven by the chromosome that we transplanted. So we now have a mechanism for booting up chromosomes. So to us, that's the key experiment that took place, and now we're just trying to do the same thing with the chemically made chromosome. These are baby steps. The real steps will come with what we're trying to do in the synthetic genomics company that Ham Smith and a few others and I started to try and see if we could apply this technology to developing new biofuels, and we have some exciting developments taking place in that field. If we're going to come up, you know, and the we is a broad one here because we need hundreds of solutions, not one, with new biofuels, not ethanol. Ethanol is sort of a trivial stopgap just because fermentation is easy to do. Nobody would design ethanol as a fuel. We have new fuels that are much better than ethanol or butanol, possibly new sources of biojet fuel, where we can start even way back with carbon dioxide as the source of carbon, but certainly in the form of sugars. But even if we have those fuels, if there's not a viable business around them, we won't be able to end our dependencies.
2: Well, Craig, thank you so much. Come back. See us anytime.
0: Well, it's nice to be with you guys.
3: J. Craig Venter was known for many things, supercharging the race to decode the first human genome, leading the team to create the first all-digitally programmed cell, which then self-replicated, meaning it divided and became two more cells and then again, just like our cells do all the time and more. Some scientists accomplish a great deal in their lifetimes. while others change how everyone around them, and even people they never met, move science forward. Craig Venter did both. In 2023, David Ewing Duncan joined Craig Venter to write The Voyage of Sorcerer II, the expedition that unlocked the secrets of the ocean's microbiome. It's published by Belknap Press, an imprint of Harvard University Press. For Tech Nation, I'm Moira Gunn.
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1: Coming up on Weekend Edition Saturday, right after headlines, why Disney is challenging the Federal Communications Commission investigation of The View. Health insurance through the Affordable Care Act is more expensive than ever. We'll find out how we got here. And 20 years ago, Guy Gomo went to the BBC for an IT job interview, but instead found himself on TV. And Arizona farmers would be among the first affected by a new proposal to reduce water deliveries from the Colorado River. We'll get into the details of that relevant story for us here on NPR 89.1. Sunny and breezy today, hot, high with a high of 96, sunny and windy in the Sierra Vista area with a high of 89.
2: I'm Windsor Johnston with these headlines. The U.S. military says it's disabled two additional Iranian oil tankers in the Strait of Hormuz. The Trump administration says ongoing attacks do not mean the ceasefire is over. The Treasury Department has announced a new round of sanctions targeting individuals and companies, many in China, accused of helping Iran develop drones and ballistic missiles. The sanctions target networks the U.S. says helped Iran obtain weapons materials and technology tied to its military programs. A three-day ceasefire between Russia and Ukraine is in effect this weekend. The White House says the pause in hostilities could be the beginning of the end of the war. I'm Windsor Johnston, NPR News, in Washington.

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1: Coming up on Weekend Edition Saturday, right after headlines, mailing abortion pills, which are also used to manage miscarriages, could be illegal by Monday. We'll hear from singer-songwriter Jessica Hoop about her new album, Long Wave Home, her seventh studio album, but the first she's produced herself. And Florida's controversial immigration detention center, nicknamed Alligator Alcatraz, may be closing soon. 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
2: I'm Windsor Johnston with these headlines. Secretary of State Marco Rubio says the U.S. is waiting for Iran's response to a new peace proposal aimed at ending the conflict in the Middle East. Rubio says he hopes Tehran submits what he calls a serious response that could restart negotiations. The State Department says representatives from Israel and Lebanon will meet in Washington next week for 2 days of talks focused on long-term peace and security agreements. The meetings mark the third round of negotiations between the two sides since April. A Dutch cruise ship at the center of a hantavirus outbreak is heading toward the Canary Islands. Passengers are expected to disembark on Sunday and return home for monitoring. I'm Windsor Johnston, NPR News, in Washington.

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1: Coming up on Weekend Edition Saturday, ABC says the FCC's investigation of The View infringes on First Amendment and rights of free speech. Health insurance through the Affordable Care Act is more expensive than ever. How come? How an accidental interview led to an on-air job for an IT guy at the BBC, and how Arizona could benefit from a proposal to stabilize delivery of Colorado River water. 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Concerts are open to the public, and details are at tucsonpops.org.
2: I'm Nora Rahm with these headlines. A cruise ship hit by the Hanta virus is to arrive at Spain's Canary Islands tomorrow. The head of the World Health Organization is seeking to reassure residents, saying the risk to public health is low. Today is Victory Day in Russia to mark the defeat of Nazi Germany in World War II. The annual military parade was held in Red Square, but it was a scaled-down version. It didn't include tanks, missiles, and other heavy weapons for the first time in nearly 20 years. And Bahrain is reporting the arrests of 41 people it says are linked to Iran's Revolutionary Guards. Prosecutors say they may be involved in attacks on Bahrain to show support for Iran. I'm Nora Rahm, NPR News in Washington.

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1: Why accents develop. 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
2: I'm Nora Rahm with these headlines. The U.S. is imposing sanctions against 10 companies and people for helping Iran in the war begun by the U.S. and Israel. Most of the targets are based in China and Hong Kong. This comes days before President Trump is scheduled to meet with Chinese leader Xi Jinping. The search continues in Indonesia for the bodies of two hikers caught in a volcano eruption early yesterday. They were about to ascend Mount Tukono despite safety restrictions. The body of another hiker has been recovered. And Peter Magyar was sworn in as the new prime minister of Hungary today. He replaces Viktor Orban, who had been in power for 16 years. I'm Nora Rahm, NPR News in Washington.

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1: 9:18 at NPR, 89.1, and coming up on Weekend Edition Saturday, mailing abortion pills, which are also used to manage miscarriages, could be illegal by Monday. Singer-songwriter Jessica Hoop talks about her new album, Long Wave Home. It's her seventh, but the first she's produced herself. And Florida's controversial immigration detention center, nicknamed Alligator Alcatraz, may be closing soon. Later today on This Old House Radio Hour, comedian Tom Papa takes us back to his childhood beach house on the Jersey Shore, where 17 people, one bathroom, and endless pasta dinners added up to pure magic. 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
2: I'm Nora Rahm with these headlines. Today is Victory Day in Russia to mark the defeat of Nazi Germany in World War II. The annual parade this year did not include heavy weapons for the first time in nearly 20 years. State television said the equipment is needed more in Russia's war in Ukraine. Authorities are investigating an incident at Denver International Airport last night. Officials say a person was killed after being struck by a plane while crossing the runway. And Alabama's Republican Attorney General has asked the U.S. Supreme Court to lift a federal court order requiring the state to use a race-based congressional map for the state's congressional primaries. Proposed new map would favor Republicans. I'm Nora Rahm, NPR News in Washington.

0: up there and everybody wants to go back and wants to see each other, and it becomes this familial, magical magnet. It's a place where everybody is there literally to shed their worries of the other places that they work and live. Everybody is there to consciously shed any kind of anxiety and just enjoy themselves and enjoy being with each other.
1: That was Tom Papa. You can see him live on the Grateful Bread Tour. 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Every home project comes with decisions. What to do, how to do it, what it's going to cost, and whether to take it on yourself. And when two people don't see it the same way, it's really not just a project anymore. So we're here to help figure out the right move, settle the debate, and hopefully keep the peace at home.
2: In every home improvement project, there are two separate yet equally important forces: the work that needs to get done and the people who can't agree how to do it. When those forces collide, the result is conflict. These are their stories.
1: Caroline and Cameron, what brings you into house therapy today?
3: So we've got a pool shed out back that has a little bit of rot in the current siding of it, and it also has an outlet inside. So our question is about what our next steps are with it. So the walls on it and the roof on it are rotting. My take on it is that I think we should rip the walls off, rip the roof off, and then keep the frame, rebuild around it, and kind of figure it out as we go. Mm-hmm. And Cam has a little bit of a different idea.
4: I think we should treat ourselves and get a brand new shed, pre-made.
1: Just rip the whole thing down.
4: Yeah, get a little pre-made, make it all fancy. That way we can, you know, reduce the labor we'll be doing.
1: So how long have you guys been thinking about this?
3: So we've probably been thinking about it since we first moved in a few months ago. So it's been a few months of back and forth with it.
1: So Cam, what makes you want to take it all the way down and replace it? You think you're going to have a better result at the end?
4: Yeah, I think it's just easier, especially with seeing rotted wood, kind of get a new structure in there. Maybe it might be able to last a little longer too. That's kind of my take on it.
1: And Caroline, do you feel, is your motive for wanting to sort of piecemeal it together, you think it would be easier or save money? What do you think?
3: So we have an outlet inside of it, actually. So that's sort of what made me think that it might be easier to keep the current structure, keep the frame as is, since neither of us are electricians. So things might get a little bit complicated with trying to move around the outlet and the power lines.
1: Mm-hmm. We've got Zach Detmore here with us as well, general contractor for the show. Zach, what do you want to do, Zach?
5: What do I want to
1: do? Let's get Zach's opinion. What would you like?
5: I feel like in every relationship, there's one person who is sort of responsible and, you know, keeps you on the straight and narrow. And then there's the other person that's maybe a little ADHD and is just like, but have you thought about, but maybe we should. I'm sorry, could you repeat that? What were you saying? So which one of you is which in this relationship, if either of you?
3: Unfortunately, I think both of us are a little bit ADHD, but probably more so me.
1: You ever see this when it comes to kids, these memes online where it says, I've got one kid that can build a parachute in 5 minutes and I've got another that wants to test it?
5: Exactly.
1: What are we using this shed for? Do we know? What's the end goal here?
3: Oh, so the shed is close to the pool. So that's like sort of why we need the outlet. It's like a pool shed. So we run like the pool equipment through it and then store everything for the patio out there.
5: Hmm.
1: It doesn't need to be a fancy shed, but it does need to be functional, watertight.
3: Yep, exactly.
5: Yeah.
1: I'm just wondering how good you have to be at your building skills here.
5: Yeah.
3: That was our question too.
5: Yeah, I think as soon as you get into rot repair, there's no manual that comes with that, right? Whereas With the new shed, it'll probably come with a manual that tells you pretty much what to do and what not to do. So I think it, you know, depends on, would you rather test the parachute or would you rather not test the parachute? Because one is definitely sort of what I like to do in these situations is follow it to its worst case scenario. So what is the worst case scenario of option A? What is the worst case scenario of option B? And are you willing to accept the terms of the worst case? If you are, then select that option. If you're willing to accept them on both fronts, then I don't know what to do in that case. Hopefully there's a clear winner here.
1: Well, I think I see Cam's point of view that you can visualize and see exactly what the outcome will be. You know that all the pieces are going to be included in that shed if you put it together yourself.
4: Yeah. Yeah. I think that's accurate. And honestly, we don't have the tools. So, you know, come question of hiring contractors, whatnot. That's correct in what you're saying in my viewpoint.
5: I think I've made up my mind, Jen. Have you made up your mind what the right choice is?
1: I think I have. I want to give Caroline one more chance here, though. Caroline.
5: Okay.
1: What dreams are we missing by going with a pre-made shed?
3: I think as long as there could potentially still be the outlet included in it, pre-made would be okay with me.
1: Okay. Zach, what are you thinking?
5: So what I'm hearing from Cam is, all right, I've looked through the worst case scenario here, which is we wake up on a Saturday morning, have our coffee, rush out to the shed, start ripping out the rod apart, and then we've got it apart, and we think, okay, now we need to buy lumber, we need to buy tools, how many tools, how much lumber, how are we moving this lumber, and the project's a little bit more open ended, in the conceptual phase because you don't really know. How many tools you need, when you uncover it, how long it's going to take, whereas knocking it down, it's a little easier to conceptualize. Well, I think we could remove this whole thing and get it in a dumpster in a day, and I think we could assemble this new shed or pay someone to assemble this shed in another day. So we've got, you know, that scope of work, and we know probably we need to buy a sledgehammer, whereas I think Caroline's like, let's see what happens, you know? So we end up buying a roofing nailer, then we need a hose, then we need a compressor, or we're going to hand drive this whole roof. What's a drip edge do? So to address the outlet concern, I don't know if it's in a conduit or how difficult that is, but it would be, my guess, less than $600 to have an electrician come out and take care of that for you. Or okay. If you decide to take care of it yourself, it's not super high stakes electrical work and it's a good place to do it. And if you create a fire, you've created a fire in your shed, not your house. What a great place to learn, right?
1: out there by the pool where there's plenty of water.
5: By the pool, just jump in the pool if there's a fire, right?
3: It's far enough away from the house where it'd be okay.
5: Yeah. If I were advising you guys, I would go with Cameron's suggestion. It's safer. You will get it done. You're less likely to have civil discourse involved. If it were me, as the person who is the ADHD, let's have fun, let's find out type of person in the relationship, I'd be fixing that rot. That's what got me into this whole construction situation is taking on these harebrained schemes. So I'm with you, Caroline, 100%.
1: Look how many tools you own now.
5: I know.
1: I don't think they want to
5: start. I was supposed to be an engineer.
1: I don't think they're headed down your path. I think they just want a nice shed that doesn't take 6 months.
5: No, Caroline wants to throw down. She wants to make it happen.
1: Caroline, the cool piece too is that if you do go the pre-made route, like Zach said, you're going to pay an electrician to hook up that electrical maybe for you, which is fine. But I think you're going to be able to customize it however you want to, especially if you go to either design it yourself or choose one that then you paint and you can make it look how you want by dressing it up with, you know, either planters or flower boxes. Like, you can make it look really beautiful without having to spend as much time on the labor part of it.
3: Yep. Okay. That is super helpful. And I think I've been persuaded to the pre-made shed route.
1: Zach, we've done our job.
6: We've done it.
1: I feel
5: this is the first successful call we've ever had.
3: This is a win for Cam. I'm sure he really appreciates it.
4: Yeah.
1: Well, hopefully you guys end up with a beautiful shed and a beautiful marriage after not having to go through trying to rebuild it together.
5: Yeah. And all it cost you is a super low copay. Well, good luck, guys. I'm glad we could help. That's awesome.
3: Yeah. Thank you guys so much.
4: Thank you. Thank you very much. Appreciate it.
1: Do you have a project dispute? Email them to housetherapy@thisoldhouse.com. And now it's time for one last thing, my favorite tool.
7: Hey, Jen, it's Rasha Thuy. I'm the building engineer for the show. One of my favorite tools is a digital manometer. It's a pressure gauge that allows you to measure the difference in pressure between two different areas. And so one of the common uses for this is if the homeowner says, I have a hot spot and I got cold spots. And why is that? One of the first things that we're doing is using that digital manometer to measure the pressure from those hot rooms back to the main body of the house. If the weak point's in the ductwork, we then can say we need to address the ductwork. If the weak point's in the room, like room pressure, we have to get a return air path. And by knowing the pressure changes in these rooms, we can start to formulate solutions into how to solve those hot spots and those cold spots.
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10: Not a lot of people know that this is happening.
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9: We give you new ways to see yourself...
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9: ...and the world around you.
15: Empathy is the understanding that someone else's world is just as real as yours.
9: Hoping to make a big life change? First ask yourself, have I accepted the life I'm living right now?
16: You have to be willing to accept what is in fact true, because reality is the only place things actually work.
9: Why accepting where you are is the first step in getting where you want to go. 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
17: Live from NPR News in Washington, I'm Nora Rahm. The State Department says representatives from Israel and Lebanon will meet in Washington next week for 2 days of talks focused on long-term peace and security agreements. In the meantime, Israel continues carrying out attacks aimed at Hezbollah targets, despite a ceasefire. NPR's Jaina Raff reports.
6: The Israeli military says it targeted a Hezbollah weapons depot in the village of Tura. It says it took care to minimize civilian casualties, but those known killed in the attack were three women, an elderly disabled man, and a girl who were at home when the airstrike hit their three-story building. Israel did not provide proof of the weapons depot claim. It has intensified attacks lately ahead of talks expected in Washington next week with Lebanon. Lebanese state media says Israeli attacks, mostly in southern Lebanon, killed 35 people Friday, including three other children. The militant group Hezbollah has responded to the Israeli attacks with strikes on Israeli military targets. Jaina Raff, NPR News, Beirut.
17: Tennessee has become the first state to approve new congressional maps after the U.S. Supreme Court paved the way to redraw majority black districts last week. The move is part of a broader Republican-led redistricting push unfolding across several southern states ahead of the midterms, including Louisiana and Virginia. Mariana Bacallao from member station WPLN reports.
18: The NAACP has filed an emergency petition against Tennessee's new maps, arguing that the state didn't have the authority to strike down a 50-year-old law that barred mid-decade redistricting. The new congressional maps split Memphis, the state's only majority black voting bloc, into three different districts. Protesters from the state's blue cities argue that this will take away the voice of voters who support Democrats, roughly a third of the state's population. Republicans say that the new maps will reflect the state's overall conservative bent and maintain that redistricting along party lines is legal. For NPR News, I'm Mariana Bacallao in Nashville.
17: A cruise ship hit by the Hanta virus is to arrive at Spain's Canary Islands tomorrow. The World Health Organization says the risk to residents there is low. Dr. Maria Van Kerkhove is the director of the WHO's Department of Epidemic and Pandemic Management. She says doctors will be there when the passengers and crew disembark.
19: The ship will anchor, and that there will be small boats that will take some of the passengers, and it will be done in a very choreographed, coordinated way, in a very protected way. Bring those passengers to shore. There will be a screening that will take place.
17: She says this is an outbreak on a ship, not the start of a COVID pandemic. Three people have died during the outbreak. You're listening to NPR News in Washington. Today is Victory Day in Russia to mark the defeat of Nazi Germany in World War II. The annual military parade was held in Red Square, but it was a scaled-down version. It didn't include tanks, missiles, and other heavy weapons for the first time in nearly 20 years. Commentators on state television said the equipment is needed more in Ukraine, where the war is in its fifth year. Finances at the U.S. Postal Service are still on shaky ground, as the mailing agency reports a net loss for the fifth quarter in a row. As NPR's Hansi Luong reports, USPS officials say the self-funded agency remains months away from running out of money.
20: The Postal Service relies on stamps and service fees, not tax dollars, to deliver mail 6 days a week to just about every address in the country. But with people sending a lot less mail than in past decades, USPS ended this fiscal year's second quarter with a net loss of $2 billion. Postmaster General David Steiner says USPS has already raised shipping prices, cut workers' hours, and stopped payments to its pension plan.
21: The Postal Service remains in a serious financial crisis. I communicated that plainly in front of Congress and our country in March, because I don't think that we serve anyone if we soften these realities.
20: Steiner says Congress should change laws to let the Postal Service borrow more money and reform its retirement plans. Hansi Luong, NPR News.
17: The Atlanta Braves announced today Hall of Fame manager Bobby Cox has died. He took over the last place Braves in 1990 and led the team to its first World Series win in 1995. Bobby Cox was 84. I'm Nora Rahm, NPR News.
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8: Hot weather is here in Tucson, sunny and breezy today with a high near 96 in town, sunny and very windy in the Sierra Vista area with a high near 89 degrees. Right now in Midtown, 94, Sierra Vista coming in sunny and 88 degrees. If you're out and about, be aware of a crash with injuries on Speedway just east of Tucson Boulevard. Use Pima instead. Good afternoon, all. I'm Andrea Kennedy.
9: From NPR, this is Hidden Brain. I'm Shankar Vedantam. In the 3rd century BC, China's first emperor, Qin Shi Huang, made a bold proclamation. His dynasty would last 10,000 generations. He launched an obsessive quest for immortality. He ordered expeditions to the Eastern Sea, demanded his subjects search for an elixir of life, and even welcomed mystics into his court. His obsession came at a cost, putting him at odds with Confucian scholars at the time. Historians have pieced together parts of Qin Shi Huang's story from thousands of wooden strips unearthed in Hunan province. The strips documented his correspondence. These writings included responses from the emperor's minions, who were too afraid to tell their boss what they really thought. According to the BBC, the notes featured, quote, assorted awkward replies from regional governments who had failed to find the key to eternal life. Qin Shi Huang did achieve extraordinary things during his lifetime. He unified China, standardized currency and measures, built roads and canals, and linked fortresses into what became the Great Wall. But he never found the key to immortality. He died in 210 BC at the age of 49. Even in death, he refused to believe death was the end. His monumental mausoleum, guarded by thousands of terracotta soldiers, was designed to protect him on his journey into the afterlife. What could cause such desperation, such obsession, such refusal to face the inevitable? And is it possible that all of us share something in common with the great Chinese emperor? This is the second part of our exploration into how design thinking can help you lead a more meaningful life. If you missed the first story, you can find it in our podcast feed or at hiddenbrain.org. It's the episode titled Designing a Life That Matters. How we seek to avoid the truth and the costs of not facing reality. This week on Hidden Brain. Life isn't easy. There are times of joy, times of sorrow, and times of uncertainty. Along the way, we inevitably face setbacks, obstacles, and disappointment. At Stanford University, Dave Evans says that one way we cope with these challenges is by telling ourselves stories, narratives that help us make sense of what's happening to us. Dave Evans, welcome to Hidden Brain.
0: Shankar, good to be with you again.
9: Dave, you had a friend named Gary. How did the two of you meet and get to know each other?
0: Well, our kids were of similar age, and we frequented the same church. We lived in the same town, so we were neighbors.
9: One day, Gary came to you with a problem. Tell me what he told you.
0: Well, his problem was he was having strokes. And it turned out he came from a long line of people who have strokes. He was a technical writer in Silicon Valley. We lived in Silicon Valley. And he was having a good career. And his problem was, how could he get back to working full time? He'd had to take a stop out. The way his stroke had hit him was getting in the way of his ability to work. And he was wondering if I could help him figure out a way to get his skills back to where he could get back on the job.
9: So his problem was, he said, I have a job that I like. I'm doing what I want to do, but I have this pesky little thing, which is my body is not allowing me to do what I want to do. And I want you to get my body out of the way so I can go back to doing what I want to do.
0: Right. He said, well, you know, this, I mean, the problem is, Dave, my father died of a stroke. My brother died of a stroke in his late 50s. He was about 52 at the time, something like that. He said, so I don't want to be that guy. Why is this happening? Everything's got to happen for a reason. So it must be that there's something I'm supposed to learn. So if I could learn what it is that this malady is trying to teach me, then maybe it can stop and I can get my life back. So what I really need to do is figure out why I need to learn something from this, and what is it? Can you help me with that?
9: I'm wondering how you responded to this request of his to help him understand what his body was trying to tell him, the message it was trying to give him.
0: I was stuck a little bit because I thought, oh my God, I don't think that's what's going on. And here's this guy who's a lovely guy, and the truth is he's dying. The truth is he's got a severe medical threat, and it's not going well. And he's counting on me to help him get someplace I don't think he can go. So what I was really struggling with is, how do I deliver the bad news that, Gary, I think you're asking the wrong question?
9: I'm wondering whether Gary was getting feedback from other people that was trying to answer the question that he wanted answered, even if it wasn't the right question.
0: Well, yes, unfortunately, he was surrounded with well-meaning, cheerful people who wanted him to feel better. You know, and so there were a group of guys he regularly had lunch with, and they were encouraging, like, you can do this, Gary. And he goes, I'm going to try to get back to work. They go, that's great. You keep going, buddy. You know, so they all were trying to cheerlead. And unfortunately, they were cheerleading him down what I thought was a dead end that was going to end very, very badly. So, you know, there's the old phrase, the road to hell is paved with good intention. There's a lot of good intention surrounding him. But frankly, I think it was going a terrible place.
9: It must have placed you in a very difficult situation, Dave, because a friend is coming to you with this very serious problem. You feel like your friend is not looking at reality for what it is. Other friends are basically encouraging Gary in his delusion. What did you do?
0: Well, keep in mind, I met Gary at church, which means, you know, he was a person of faith, and that was a big part of the story. And so it wasn't just what's the lesson that my body's trying to teach me, but what is God trying to tell me? He says, because I'm pretty sure this must be a lesson God is giving me, that if I can persevere through and learn the lesson, then I get to get out of jail. You know, and I didn't think that was likely to happen, because despite the fact that I too happen to believe in God, God doesn't fix every problem. God doesn't insert himself and miraculously fix everything. That's a whole different understanding. And it's nice to think that's what's coming your way, but you're not in charge of that. You may not be the miracle child. And so I asked him point blank, no, Gary, why is it you believe this? And he said, well, what else could it possibly be? There's got to be a reason for this. I said, well, let's look at what the other reasons might be. Could we just do that? I said, well, okay. He said, what do you mean? I said, well, maybe the reason you're having strokes, Gary, isn't because God is going to use you as the demonstration of a miracle, but maybe you're having strokes because you've got really crappy DNA and brain chemistry that breaks down at about 50 to 55 years old. Because, you know, we live in a broken world, and some of that brokenness falls on everybody. We're all going to die, by the way. All we're talking about is timing. And I told him the story of the head of the gerontology department at Harvard Medical School, who I got stuck on the ground during an ice storm in Chicago with years ago, who reminded me almost nobody dies of old age. They die of disease or starvation or an accident. Oh, I said, so Gary, you're not going to die of old age. You're going to die of something else, and maybe you're going to die of a stroke. So maybe what's going on is, how do you live well through being a person who comes from a long line of guys with bad stroke DNA? And he just stared at me. He said, do you think that might be it? I said, well, Gary, lots of people die in their 50s. You might be one of them. He said, well, if that's what's going on, what do I do? I said, well, you do this as well as you can. So we had a long conversation about that.
9: It must have been very difficult for you to say what you said to him, Dave, but also very difficult for him to listen to it. This is not the kind of thing that a friend is supposed to tell you.
0: Well, this is where we make the distinction between nice and loving. You know, are you trying to be nice to somebody or you're trying to love them? And sometimes that love, I don't mean tough love and you have to beat them up. I wasn't trying to be unkind. But if it's true that he's going to die of a stroke, which he did, about four strokes later, then either he's going to do that and be blindsided by it and terrified at the moment of death and leave his family in some despair about his final days, or he's got a little more time to do this well. So what's the kindest thing I can do? The kindest thing I can do is give him a shot at the invitation to actually find the meaning and the joy that is available. I'm not in charge of his fixing his brain, but I might be able to give him an invitation to a little more life-giving experience than he's currently having.
9: I'm wondering how Gary took your advice and what he did with it.
0: Well, we had that conversation and he received it reasonably well, but I mean, it was really hard and it was pretty quiet. And his wife, Kathy, was in the kitchen and over here, you know, and it was kind of gave us some space. And I didn't really know what was going on. I bumped into his wife in the supermarket about 3 weeks later. And she walks up to me. She goes, "What was it you said to Gary?" And I thought, oh, man, this is going to go badly. And I said, "Well, this is what I said." And she said, "Well, it made all the difference in the world. He's a changed man. He's finally at peace. It was amazing. Thank you." And she burst into tears. So phew, you know, dodged that bullet. But, you know, it's kind of hitting me again. This life stuff, you know, it's pretty serious, but it's the best thing we've got. And so the invitation is, would you like to participate? And he died well.
9: When we come back, why the most important thing might not be figuring out where you want to go, but accepting where it is you are. You're listening to Hidden Brain. I'm Shankar Vedantam. This is NPR.
8: 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In the late 1960s, Tucson artist Ted DeGrazia visited the small coastal tribe to document their traditional culture on the shores of the Sea of Cortez in Mexico. The exhibit will be on display through September 2nd. The average human heart beats nearly 3 billion times over the course of a lifetime, but when stress, fear, and grief weigh on us, the heart can suffer and even break. Tonight on the TED Radio Hour, speakers share ideas about living with and growing from heartache. 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
9: This is Hidden Brain. I'm Shankar Vedantam. At Stanford University, Dave Evans studies a concept called design thinking. He says that the same principles that engineers and innovators use to solve complex problems can also be applied to designing our lives, making them more meaningful, joyful, and fulfilling. Dave, we talked about your friend Gary, who was in denial about the seriousness of his strokes. You told him he had two options, to die well or to go out kicking and screaming. I want to go back to early March of 2020. The COVID pandemic had just broken and worries about illness were on all of our minds. Paint a picture for me of what was happening in your life at the time.
0: Well, at the end of February, we were reeling from the fact that these things might be coming, just the news coming out of China was happening. And then on March 8th, you know, I took my wife Claudia to the local little walk-in clinic because she'd gotten her Christmas cold in New York in late December. We often go to New York between Christmas and New Year's for fun. And she always comes home with a Christmas cold, but it had held on and it lasted through January. And she was coughing all the time. I said, "Honey, this is not okay." So we went in to the clinic. And the clinic said, "Oh, there's more going on here. You need to go to the ER. We went to the ER, and then they pumped out a liter and a half of fluid from her lungs and said, "We need to test this." And so we're going to send it over to the lab to test. And we're going to send it back to Stanford. And so then a couple of weeks after the tests were all done, we got to go on March 8th to Stanford to hear the news. And the news was that she had terminal cancer. She was already metastasized 4 times, and she had 6 to 24 months to live.
9: I cannot imagine how this news must have struck you, Dave. How did you and Claudia react?
0: Well, we knew things weren't good when they pumped all that junk out of her lungs, but we didn't know it was fatal. And so jumping from you've got a really bad bronchitis to you're dying was quite a leap. It hit us very hard, but it just hit us. And we said, oh, what do we do with this? Well, the first thing we said, we got to receive this. So we didn't tell anybody. We sat on it privately for about 8 days, with the idea being let it sink in and then decide, what's the story? What are we doing here? We have all these people. And at the end of that week, we concluded, in fact, Claudia concluded, she says, here it is. The one-liner is, I'm dying. It's sad, but not tragic. She was 69 at the time, had lived a very full life. There was really nothing left on our bucket list, nothing we needed to do, lots we wanted to do, hadn't even begun to be retired people, but nonetheless, no regrets. And so she chose to live into her final months saying, sooner than I had in mind, but let's be honest, this is just sad, not tragic. Let's make the most of the time. And that's what we announced to our family and friends, and that begat what turned out to be 9 months. She got 9 months. She died in December. She died 5 years ago this Thursday. And that was probably one of the most intense and actually one of the most wonderful years of my life.
9: It's strange that you say that it was a wonderful year of your life, Dave. Many people would say, you know, I went through the whole year with a sense of dread and a sense of grief and a sense that, oh my God, why is this happening to me? How come those things didn't happen to you?
0: Well, there was that incredible year of her dying, and then there was the year after she died, and I often tell people the best year of my marriage was the year after my wife died because I learned so much about her. The reason it was different for us was simply this acceptance. We really do believe that reality is the only place anything can possibly happen. And so we deferred all that what's next and why me, because frankly, none of that matters. What was true was she was going to die. So our choices were to be present to that or to be absent of that. And, you know, we lived very publicly. We have a lot of people. We wrote about it. And a lot of people walked alongside us. So we kept hearing people saying, gosh, you're doing such a noble job. Mm. Well, thank you. And I'm honored that people think that. And technically, it was true. My vet, who's a good friend of mine, said, man, I don't know anybody going through this the way you guys are doing this. And I said, well, Dave, his name is Dave, too. Thanks for saying that. But I got to be honest with you. We're just trying to take the easiest path we can. Most people who are in denial and resistance just make it harder and more painful. We're just trying to do this thing as easily as we possibly can.
9: You know, Dave, we've talked about the 5 stages of grief that have been in the popular culture for a very long time. And in some ways, it's not a very good accounting of the story of grief because the original work was done with patients who had terminal diagnoses and the research was looking at how they responded to the news of their own impending death. But it talks about going through these phases of denial and anger and bargaining and depression before getting to acceptance. What you and Claudia did was cut out those first 4 steps and just get to the last one.
0: Yeah, we had really worked on being good acceptors for a long time. You know, we were a second marriage. We had both been through failed marriages, and we understood the finitude of relationship, and we were thrilled to be happily married to somebody. They were not horrible marriages, but marriages that didn't last, and we were thrilled that we had a second shot. One of our kids, you know, is bipolar and drags a heavy bag behind him. He's now happily married with 2 kids, has a wonderful life, but it didn't come easy. You know, and these are not things you can negotiate easily with. You can't tell a bipolar brain, why don't you just behave better? So we had already been around a lot of things not of our choosing. You know, my father killed himself when I was 9. So reality was something that we had been in school with before, and that allowed us to go to acceptance first. the long, slow path to it doesn't look attractive to me.
9: Can you talk about how this idea of not just acceptance, but radical acceptance is at the heart of design thinking? Before we can figure out where we want to go, we have to fully accept where we are.
0: Yeah, acceptance is step zero. Before you can even begin formally, the first step in design is empathy, deeply understanding what's going on. But before you even do that deep understanding, you have to be willing to accept, and that is what is in fact true, because reality is the only place things actually work. Radical acceptance is literally as best you possibly can to eliminate any vestige of resistance to this is in fact exactly the way things currently are.
9: So as people are designing their lives or asking to design their lives, they're often asking, you know, where I want to go. And they're often upset or angry with their present circumstances in some way. They basically say, it's not fair. You know, I did all the things I should have done, but I'm not where I should be in my career. Or I've done everything that I should, but I'm not in a happy relationship. And I should be in a happy relationship. And so they have a sense of fairness, a sense of anger. Talk about how, in some ways, these get in the way of seeing reality accurately.
0: It's all about this what I had in mind thing. You know, let's go back to Allison. We talked about it in the previous episode. You know, I'm talking to a group of accountants, and here's this lovely middle-aged woman, and she's reasonably happily married and got two reasonably decent kids and a reasonably paid-off car, a small business working with a lot of other small businesses, except she's a little bit bored to tears and mostly just not feeling it. And what did I do wrong? Well, she didn't do anything wrong. I said, look, why did you pick accounting? Well, you know, because it's predictable and I really like having the right answer. I like knowing I've done the right thing well. I go, great. So you're in a very uncreative business because you like stability. And why did you pick small businesses, you know, as your clients? Well, you know, they're cash operated businesses and they pay in cash, you know, and I don't want to be in debt. And I understand their business because they're kind of like me. So I think I understand them. They, you know, that's something I can really handle pretty well. I said, oh, so you don't want to go outside your comfort zone because you really like being in your comfort zone. That's great. You know, and so we ended up describing that she got exactly what she wanted, which came with predictability and stability. It looks like stasis, and it's not very creative, and it's not very exciting, and it's not very scary either. So she got exactly what she wanted. There's no surprise here whatsoever. And so what you sort of forgot to accept, Allison, is that stability is not the same as a high learning curve, and that small business is not going to make you rich because you're operating on a cash basis. You're not, you know, working 80 hours a week to try to get founder stock in some venture capital-based firm. So these things are exactly what you wanted all along. They just come with consequences. So can we accept the fact that you got exactly what you wanted? And now how do you make the most of what that is? So very often we simply aren't telling ourselves enough truth.
9: I want to look at some of the ways in which we do not live in reality, because the ways in which we dodge reality are sometimes subtle. You once knew a high-powered corporate executive who worked in tech. He was very successful, and he was presented with an ambitious problem that he desperately wanted to solve. Can you tell me his story, Dave?
0: Yeah, well, we'll call him George. And he was working at high tech and he was doing well, you know, but he was also a caring guy and he was involved in his local church and in his community, and came along the idea of fair trade and working with organizations, particularly in West Africa, where we're putting villagers to work and trying to help them engage in the capitalistic world by going through fair trade companies. And he got this notion that what he needed to do was start a fair trade company that would create these craft companies in West Africa. And he not only decided that that was something that he thought was really interesting, but that was really what God wanted him to do, that was going to make the world a better place. He was going to lift people out of poverty, and he was going to do this noble thing. And off he went, and he left his home country in Europe and flew to moved his family, went through all this incredible effort, you know, which was a very noble idea, but it didn't work out the way he had in mind.
9: What happened? Why did it not work out?
0: Well, this is one of those situations where, you know, how committed to reality are you versus how committed to what you're aspiring towards? It's lovely to have an aspiration, but is that aspiration getting in the way of reality? And so he starts this company, off it goes, Of course, it's a very slow beginning, you know, and it reaches a certain degree of success. And he then wants to grow to the next stage. And in fact, not only does it not go to the next stage, it starts to falter. And so this thing begins to fail a little bit. And then he tries to shoulder it up again with his own labor and a little bit of his own money. And he keeps putting good money after bad and year after year. And he does this for a period of about 5 years and finally had to set the company down. The company so failed, you know, that his investors and supporters said, look, it's too much. You got to give up. But he went bitter because for a couple of years after that, he just couldn't. He said, God's punishing me. And I said, George, look, I mean, you tried real hard. You gave it the old college try and it didn't work out. You know, God's right next to you saying, shoot, George, I wish it had worked too. You didn't do anything wrong, but you're making up a story about the way things deserve to be, which is not how they are. So radical acceptance precedes any real meaning making.
9: I want to drill down on the idea that accepting reality is not the same thing as endorsing reality. You're not saying that we have to accept that we are stuck in reality. There may be things that we can do to get ourselves unstuck, but the starting point of any design exercise is to clearly see where we are. Can you talk about this idea? Because some of the problems that people have in their lives involve things that are genuinely upsetting. You know, a cancer diagnosis is genuinely upsetting. It's unfair. Or we might be struggling with some kind of problem involving a social injustice. And you're not basically saying accepting reality for what it is means that you have to endorse reality for what it is.
0: I'm really glad you asked the question. It comes up all the time, and it's a crucial question, and it's one that some people really, really struggle with, particularly around, you know, moral issues or social issues. In fact, I'll give you a very real example. A lovely young woman that I've been mentoring for over 20 years, she's my chosen daughter, you know, found herself once again working for a ridiculously horrible boss. I mean, this is a bona fide bad boss. I said, you've got to accept that this guy is a raging nasty person, and it's not going to get any better. She goes, but I can't accept that. That means I'm going to be oppressed forever. And I said, wait. You can't be effective unless you can accept this. You've got to accept that nothing you're going to do is going to change his mind. Nothing you're going to do is going to make him happy. He's always going to be unhappy. He's always going to treat you badly. But what you can do is you can minimize the damage. What you can do is you can get the heck out of there eventually, which he did. And the reason that's always empowering is that it gives you the capacity to actually do what can be effectively done rather than find yourself simply standing outside of reality, like you're locked outside. Well, standing outside and banging on the door of reality and complaining doesn't change a thing. But getting inside reality and acting effectively can. So that distinction between endorsing it and accepting it is a really important distinction, particularly if you're ever going to get in any difficult, you know, gray versus black and white situation, you got to keep endorsement and acceptance distinct.
9: We talked earlier about the story of your friend Gary, Dave, when he was dealing with his very serious health conditions. He was initially in denial about them. You contrast Gary's story with the story of a man named Arnie, an artist in Atlanta. Paint me a picture of Arnie's life and tell me what you learned from him.
0: Well, Arnie is quite a guy. In fact, I talked to him just recently. We actually had the privilege of taking him to his 90th birthday dinner about a year ago. He's pushing 91. It turns out the lesson that probably most formatively impacted Arnie young in his life to become a good acceptor of reality was he was trying to become an artist. He was a fine artist. And he decided he wanted to do that as a living, not on the side. You know, he knew he could be an amateur artist, you know, and make a good living doing other kinds of things. But no, he wanted to walk his talk and do his rather avant-garde kind of art. And he was struggling and having a hard time. And then he said an interesting thing. He said, and suddenly I realized something that made all the difference. I said, well, Arnie, what's that? He said, I realize if I'm going to be an artist, I just have to accept that I'm going to be poor for the rest of my life. He said, and once I accepted that, it was really quite easy. And I said, well, how old are we? He said, early 30s. I said, whoa. So now, so he's got some precedent there. He made a big realization, and it became easy. Not, I mean, you know, hand to mouth and struggling and all kinds of things, but easy in that he's not fighting it. So now, you know, he lives in an artist's installation. Some many years ago, a group of artists got together with a patron and found an old warehouse and subdivided the warehouse into studio apartments. And he's been there for decades, you know, living in very Spartan digs, sitting in his wheelchair, barely able to move. He sleeps about 17 hours a day now because his body is failing. But when you walk into the room and see him and go, Arnie, how's it going? He goes, oh, have you ever read Balzac? He's amazing. Come over here. And he's been reading Balzac. And so he's reading, and he's writing his memoir. He's, you know, using a big magnifying glass so that he can see the keyboard. What he's doing is leaning all the way in, being fully available to the life that is in front of him and wasting no energy whatsoever mourning what's been lost. It's stunning.
9: Radical acceptance is the foundation for all the pursuits that make life meaningful. It is not about settling or being less ambitious or giving up. Rather, it is about approaching life with clear eyes. When we stop fighting what we cannot change, it opens up avenues for real change. 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I'm Shankar Vedantam. 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
9: 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I'm Shankar Vedantam. 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Purpose, connection, meaning, resilience. These qualities don't always come easily. At Stanford University, Dave Evans studies design thinking. He says that thinking like a designer can help us cultivate those qualities. But before we can figure out how to implement principles of design thinking in our lives, we need to radically accept our lives as they actually are. Along with Bill Burnett, Dave is co-author of How to Live a Meaningful Life, Using Design Thinking to Unlock Purpose, Joy, and Flow Every Day. Dave, we've talked about how radical acceptance is the foundation of design thinking. I want to talk now about some of the techniques that can help us design our lives. Many years ago, you were driving up from Santa Cruz to San Francisco. It was an ordinary Thursday afternoon, but something happened that day that was most unusual. Tell me what happened.
0: Well, the sun went down, And of course, we think that happens most days, but some days it happens differently. And this was one of those sentences. I'm driving along Highway 1, the famous California coastal highway, near Half Moon Bay, and the sun was going down, and it was drop dead, knock your eyes out, gorgeous, in a stunningly cosmic way. I've seen so many gorgeous sunsets. My home in Santa Cruz is actually on the water. I get to see the sunset almost every day. But this one was really blow your brains out amazing. So much so that I had to stop the car. I stopped the car. I got out of the car. And then everybody else, the entire highway stopped. All these people lined up on the side of the road, standing there gawking at the sunset for about seven. Everybody else, the entire highway stopped. All these people lined up on the side of the road, standing there gawking at the sunset for about 7 minutes until it slipped below the waves.

0: each other back and remember the day. You know, I mean, it was literally this, you know, astonishing thing. You know, then you get back in the car and like, whoa, what was that? So yeah, that was a pretty cool sunset.
1: You say that radical acceptance is a prerequisite to finding wonder in our lives. How so, Dave?
0: You know, wonder comes from curiosity and mystery. The apex of the curious experience is to apply curiosity to something we can't fully understand, of which there are many. Even if we later will understand the science behind it, that doesn't take all the quality away. Even on a sunset, I mean, I can go to, you know, a light specialist in the physics department. He'll explain to me exactly why a sunset works the way it does. Or as the old Noel Stuckey song says, you know, a scientist may tell you how night turns into day, but it can never take the wonder away. So if I allow the wonder of something to get to me and I let my curiosity follow into it without suddenly trying to diagnose and, you know, deconstruct the thing technically, I allow myself to have this deeper experience of wonder, of awe. What does that really mean? It means there's something bigger than me going on. What Maslow finally realized was a higher experience, the self-actualization, which is self-transcendency. What was going on in that amazing sunset was a whole bunch of people were having a transcendent moment, and as it was shared, we became even more human with one another. So that's what wonder does. It really leans us fully into our humanness.

0: And of course, that sunset was amazing. It was beautiful. It was so beautiful that everyone jumped out of their cars. But the truth is that there are probably amazing and beautiful things happening all the time that we're just passing by without noticing. In fact, all sunsets are beautiful and all sunrises are beautiful. In fact, every day is beautiful if we stop to admire the beauty.
1: It really is about paying attention. You know, a philosopher will tell you that the mere fact that anything exists at all is actually kind of stunning. We're just so used to it. You know, I'm sitting here at my desk and I got a couple of pieces of paper, you know, and that paper, oh my God, I mean, that used to be a tree, and that tree used to be a seed. And I'm like, holy cow. I mean, everything is amazing if you just haven't forgotten it. So we all live in an enchanted reality, but we've just gotten so accustomed to it, we've turned the enchantment off.
0: Tell me about a student of yours whom you called Stina, who was trying to fit two parts of her life that were not coming together.
1: So we offer office hours to our students, because of course there's always a conversation going on about what do I do with my life, and that's true for my clients and true for everybody. And Stina came and she started describing a problem that I thought I'd heard before. She said, I've gone through the university and I've majored in chemistry and I got all A's like my parents wanted me to, and I've got admitted to both Yale and Harvard medical schools, except I don't want to go to medical school. I said, what's the problem? She said, well, I'm also a pianist, and I love music, and my parents didn't want me to study music because it's not an important enough thing, but I care about it, so I didn't major in music while I was here to honor my parents, but I kept my music going, and little do they know that I also applied to Juilliard School of Music, and I've been admitted to get a Master's of Arts in piano performance. And so I've got a problem, and I said, oh, so your problem is how do you tell your parents you don't want to be a doctor? She says, no, no, no, that's not my problem. Well, what's your problem? Well, my problem is, how do I tell my boyfriend? I know what the piano requires, and it requires everything I've got. I don't think I can be in love with the piano and a man at the same time. So I'm going to break up with my boyfriend, and I don't think he's going to understand. And I went, oh. That's a different problem. So here we had a person who really had three things going on. I've got the doctor and my parents' expectations. I've got the artist and my relationship with the piano. And then I've got is my piano psyche and my romantic psyche able to co-reside?
0: What did she choose to do?
1: To my knowledge, she went to Juilliard and she told me she was going to break up with a boyfriend. How that went, I don't know. And whether or not she eventually...

0: eventually got to the place where she believed that she could both be in relationship with a piano and a person. I didn't learn, but I've always been incredibly respectful of Stina's story because the honesty she had with herself, I rarely find.
1: Now, we often see this in the lives of some people. You worked with Steve Jobs at Apple, and, you know, famously, you know, his personal life was nothing to write home about. But in some ways, perhaps that was the price that he and the people around him were paying for him to accomplish what he did at work. Talk about the idea that in some ways a well-designed life has a certain direction to it. It feels cohesive.
0: Yeah, we call it coherency. It's one of the places you can experience meaning-making, and we describe coherence, a coherent person, as one for whom who I am, what I'm doing, and what I believe in are lined up and interconnected. So one of the first steps in becoming a coherent person is articulating what those things actually mean to you. And we have an exercise in that called the compass exercise that helps people get a handle on that. And living more coherently is pretty much a prerequisite to living meaningfully, because if I'm not coherent, if I'm not really acting like Dave, if you're really not acting like Shankar, then nothing's going to work.
1: I'm wondering if you can talk a little bit about this compass exercise that you mentioned just now, Dave. How can we get our lives so that who I am, what I do, all of these things are aligned?
0: Well, we have you write three short little pieces of work. You know, we look at it real high, pretty high, and down to the ground. We just have three levels of pretty much the same thing. So the life view is a page and a half of your answer to the questions, what are your thoughts, what are your ideas about the most important things? I mean, what is life for? What does it mean to be a person? Is there really love? Is there a God? Whatever you think the most important questions that define reality are, what are your thoughts about that? That's your life view, or what used to be called your world view. Next, we have your work view. Now, for most people, the overwhelmingly largest expression of their human energy is what we call work, whether it's what you do for money or a living, but your particular engagement, your role in the human adventure, how you're spending your time during the day. That is the largest single chunk of the lived experience. You spend more time doing that than cooking and eating, more time doing that than raising kids, more time doing that than, you know, making love to your spouse, whatever it is, the work thing is the big dog, always has been, probably always will be, AI notwithstanding. So we say, what's your work view? Meaning, what do you believe work is for? Is it to just keep you busy? Is it to make a living? Is it to make the world a better place? Is it the place where community can be experienced as we collaborate? What are your thoughts about what good work really means to you? So what does life mean to you? What does work mean to you? Then the last question is just, what's your current story? You know, if you've just got an elevator ride, you've got a minute or two to tell somebody, what's currently going on with you? What's the current caption, the long caption of your story? So when you take these three little narratives, my view of life, my view of work, my view of my present experience of being me, in those three things, you've put a surprisingly good description of who you currently are. And then we can take those three things and probably we can reverse engineer what we call your compass values. Like if I read these three things, which is no more than three pages, what values are emerging as most important to you? So those three documents and a little list of the core values that are hiding in there is a real good starting place.
1: I want to talk about another component to designing a meaningful life, and that's the concept of flow. We've talked about this concept in the show before, but can you describe what psychologists mean by the term?
0: Well, Flow, The Psychology of Optimal Experience, was the book written over 20 years ago now by Mihaly Csikszentmihalyi, the well-known psychologist of flow, who in collaboration with Martin Seligman from Pennsylvania started the whole positive psychology movement about 20 years ago. Good people doing good work. And he defines flow as the experience of full and deep engagement where time stands still and so on that can occur when you're operating in the flow channel. And the flow channel is a place of experience where the task you are currently involved in and your skills to perform that task are in approximate balance. You're neither over-talented, so you're bored, nor under-talented, so you're anxious and nervous you might fail, but you're really right at the edge of your capability, which means this task is demanding your full attention. That's the flow zone, the flow channel. And in that flow channel, you might not necessarily. You might drop into the flow experience of suddenly finding yourself fully, deeply engaged, time stands still, and when it's over, the whole thing seemed very satisfying. It's a really wonderful experience, sometimes called getting in the zone.
1: Hmm.
0: Now, our thoughts on that, by the way, are that's a great starting place, but unfortunately, the way people think of flow is they think of it at this very high level of engagement, which we refer to as apex flow, which is great. You know, like when you're having that incredible performance or writing that beautiful sonnet, that's an experience of that kind. I was in flow watching that sunset. These are apex experiences, and too many people think that's the minimum requirement for being in flow. And we're going to make a suggestion that simple flow is available much more of the time to many more people, and we all need to access it to have more meaning.
1: What is simple flow, Dave, and how is this contrasted with the world of transactional thinking that we are so often engaged in?
0: Well, one of the things that's true when I'm in flow is I have to be in the present moment. I'm engaged enough. And again, the traditional definition of flow, which you've really done, is you've said, I need to find a task that demands so much of me, it will suck all of my attention, and in so doing, prevent me from being distracted by other things, and that will allow me to fully engage the present moment. So what I've really done is I've outsourced my attention to the challenge of my task, and that can work. But what we're saying is, look, you're an autonomous being. You've got some free will here. You've got some power. You can actually make some choices to expand the flow channel and make it what we call the simple flow channel. So let's say I'm doing a task that frankly doesn't require everything I can do. I'm just chopping onions to prepare for soup. I'm making soup for dinner. I'm chopping an onion. Not that hard. I'm a little bored doing it. But hey, I can still be fully present to that task. So what I can do is I can choose not to let boredom come in. I can really enjoy the sharpness of the knife. I can feel the crispness of the onion pushing back. I can allow myself by choice to fully engage that experience for 5 or 10 minutes, and I can drop into flow by choice. I can make it more available. And anytime I'm in flow, I'm in the present moment, and that's a good place to be.
1: In some ways, I'm hearing echoes of this idea in what meditation can be like, Dave. You know, people talk about meditation. Of course, you can sit cross-legged and in a quiet room with your eyes closed. But people also talk about how you can have walking meditation or talking meditation, or in your case, chopping an onion meditation, where you bring your full self to the work that you're doing. You're fully present. And in some ways, that's not different than sitting cross-legged in a quiet room with your eyes closed.
0: Yeah, so when we talk about this reframing of there's really two worlds out there. In fact, we actually know from neurological research, especially the research done by Lisa Miller at Columbia, that these two halves of your brain are fundamentally wired differently. There's what she calls the achieving brain, and there's the awakened brain, and they're quite different. The achieving brain is always working in a system, has always got a closed-end outcome, and it's going for those results. And the achieving brain is getting an awful lot of stimulation these days. The awakened brain is present to that present moment. And so the mindfulness movement, you know, these various practices, one of the things we're reminding people is don't turn those into transactions too. We watch a lot of people turn their practice into yet another transaction. I had a really good sit this morning. I nailed my yoga practice. I had a personal best in yoga today. Okay, you just turned a practice into a performance. As opposed to realizing while you're walking along, yes, you can have a walking meditation, you can have a chopping meditation, you can have a driving meditation. You can actually be more present to the world you're in all the time. Is not taking a little time out and stocking up to go back to the real world of getting things done. It's actually living in the real world that's currently happening.
1: We talked in the last episode about this curse of always living in the future and how many of us in some ways live so much in the future that when we finally reach the end of our lives, we discover that we have never lived in the present. I'm wondering if you have taken this idea to heart yourself, Dave. Have you actually tried to embrace the present, to embrace the becoming that you yourself always are?
0: It really is what I'm working on right now. What I had to admit was one of the shifts in life we talk about in late in life is moving from role to soul. I'm no longer really identified in, you know, oh, I'm a Stanford instructing book writing guy. That's my role in the institution of, you know, the book publishing industry or in the academic world, as opposed to simply, you know, I'm Dave Evans, the grandfather of 11 delightful young people, trying to show up and be present to what's currently happening. So moving out of a role-based life into more of a soul-based life means I'm trying to drop all that production-based identity. And I got to be honest with you, it's so much harder than I thought. This growing up thing, we'd never get it done.
1: Dave Evans and Bill Burnett are the authors of How to Live a Meaningful Life, Using Design Thinking to Unlock Purpose, Joy, and Flow Every Day. Dave, thank you so much for joining me today on Hidden Brain.
0: It's been a joy, Shankar. Thanks for inviting me.
1: 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Tara Boyle is our executive producer. I'm Hidden Brain's executive editor. I'm Shankar Vedantam. 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
3: 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Checking Tucson traffic, we have a crash with injuries reported on River west of Campbell. 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
8: Live from NPR News in Washington, I'm Nora Rahm. The war in Iran is now in its 10th week. There's a ceasefire in effect, but both sides continue to block the Strait of Hormuz. Iran has been reviewing a U.S. proposed agreement for days. Mehrzad Boroujerdi is with Missouri University of Science and Technology. He doesn't see an agreement anytime soon.
9: The law of unintended consequences has taken hold. The war has basically produced a more radical and increasingly confident leadership in Iran that believes it can outlast U.S. political will while sustaining domestic repression to suppress internal resistance.
8: He was interviewed on NPR's Weekend Edition. Russia is commemorating the anniversary of the Soviet Union's victory over Nazi Germany. The celebrations on Red Square were scaled back amid concerns over Ukrainian drone strikes. NPR's Charles Maines reports.
10: For the first time in nearly 20 years, the Victory Day Parade on Red Square featured no tanks, missiles, or nuclear launchers, a reflection of Kremlin fears of Ukrainian drone strikes that proved unnecessary. Both Moscow and Kyiv agreed to a 3-day ceasefire following a last-minute appeal from President Trump, and there were no disruptions to the Red Square ceremony. Yet in a combative speech before troops, President Vladimir Putin made clear Russia intended to continue military operations. Invoking the Soviet victory, Putin insisted Russians were united in a just cause against an aggressive Ukraine backed by NATO. That despite polls that show growing public fatigue with the conflict now in its fifth year. Charles Maines, NPR News.
8: A cruise ship hit by the Hanta virus is to arrive at Spain's Canary Islands tomorrow. Three people have died. There are 17 Americans on the ship who will be sent to the University of Nebraska to be monitored. The CDC says the risk of infection to the American public is low. At Denver International Airport, a packed Frontier Airlines flight was aborted just before takeoff last night. The plane struck a pedestrian, sparking a fire on board. NPR's Amy Held reports.
11: Just 2 minutes after an unidentified person jumped a perimeter fence and walked across the runway, a departing flight hit and killed them, Denver Airport said in a statement. 224 passengers and 7 crew were about to take off for L.A.
12: We're stopping on the runway. We just hit somebody. We have an engine fire.
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13: We've got smoke in the aircraft. We're going to evacuate on the runway.
11: Passengers got out on slides. Five people were hospitalized with minor injuries. The FAA says hundreds of runway incursions, including those with other planes and vehicles, happen every year. It's worked to reduce them with enhanced lighting and signage at airports, including at Denver. Amy Held, NPR News.
8: 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Some cities are looking to remove red tape on new child care centers. 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
14: Nashville has decided to give proposals for new child care centers priority in the zoning process. The city is also looking to ease regulations for facilities, making it simply easier to open one. City leaders, like Mayor Freddie O'Connell, hope that removing bureaucratic hurdles could increase supply and have positive ripple effects.
15: This isn't just a childcare problem, it's a workforce problem and ultimately an economic and family and household problem. Because when a Nashville parent can't find care, it is much harder to go to work.
14: Similar approaches have been considered in other states, including California, Washington State, New Hampshire, and Colorado. For NPR News, I'm Cynthia Abrams in Nashville.
8: The search continues in Indonesia for the bodies of two hikers caught in a volcano eruption early yesterday. The hikers were about to ascend Mount Tukono despite safety restrictions. The body of another hiker has been recovered. Urban artists from 17 countries are creating art at a former ironworks in Germany. The site's a maze of chimneys and furnaces for artists to incorporate into their work. British artist Remy Ruff spoke to the AP.
16: It's so dusty and it's so old, but it's beautiful. You know, there's beauty in decay.
8: There are still signs posted, danger of crushing. This is NPR.
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0: savings and your debt. Bringing that up, do you think that it helps to kind of say, here's my situation, and then let the other person share theirs?
1: Yes. I think if you go into a conversation and you're like, tell me something, it feels like an interrogation versus offering something up. It almost feels like an olive branch. Like you are offering something, you are bringing something to the table, you are bringing new information, and allow them to reciprocate. In the same way that, you know, relationship counselors teach people in marriages to use I statements instead of you statements, it's the same thing.
0: Yeah.
1: Instead of being like, how much debt do you have? It's easier to be like, oh, by the way, I just wanted to let you know I may be on a little bit of a tighter budget next month because I'm making a large payment to my student loan or on my credit card. I have this much in debt and I'm hoping to have it paid off by XYZ date. Now they know what your financial situation is in that regard, but also you have a plan, you're going to make it happen, and you know, it's not going to necessarily negatively impact your relationship together.
0: Now, what if you share that and they're like, oh, okay, cool. And then they don't say anything about their debt.
1: I think at that point, you can then ask, because you've now offered something, you can say, by the way, do you have any credit card debt?
0: Yeah.
1: Or even something even better would be like, are there any months coming up that you might be, you know, feeling a little bit more tight financially that we should keep in mind together?
0: Mm-hmm. I can also imagine being like, things are going to be a little tight for me because I'm making this debt payment. But I was thinking, this could actually be a good time for us to talk about our finances.
1: Yeah.
0: Would you be open to that, to talking about how much debt each of us has and what kind of savings we have?
1: Yes, 100%. And I also will say, I get a lot of DMs from people that are like, I've brought it up and my partner is super, super resistant to talking about money. To me, that would have been a red flag. Like, yeah. I cannot be with this person. Because if we can't talk about money, how are we going to talk about raising a family?
0: Yeah.
1: How are we going to talk about buying a home? How are we going to be able to talk about buying a new car? How are we going to talk about any of this stuff?
0: Takeaway two, you've gone from casual dating to commitment, whatever that means for you. You're spending more time together, sharing a lot of meals and day-to-day activities, maybe planning joint adventures. This is a good moment to get more specific. Do either of you have debt? How much? How do you spend your money? How much do you make? These are questions you'll absolutely want to ask and answer before you move in together.
1: I think if you haven't had any money conversations up until this point, this is a really good like true up moment where you can get them all out, because this is now a point where you can no longer lie. When you go submit your information for a rental application, you actually have to show bank statements. You actually have to show proof of employment. You have to show proof of income. And so it's a really good time to talk about what you make, what you have, so assets, what you owe in terms of debt, and then what your expenses are every single month. That's the four square. It's what you make, what you have, what you owe, and what you spend. If you can talk about those four categories before moving in together, you should be in a good spot. And frankly, it'll make other conversations a lot easier.
0: Now, what might come up in this conversation that could make someone say, halt, I don't want to move in together, or I don't want to date you anymore?
1: For some people, high levels of credit card debt, that's going to be a burden on your relationship. This is also where you maybe find out that their spending every single month is vastly beyond their means. That's scary. You could find out that they have a family situation where they're being supported by their family, but that means there's puppet strings and caveats associated with everything. Maybe you don't want to be a part of that. Maybe you find out that they make a lot more or a lot less. You know, this is something that you would probably find out more throughout the relationship versus just during the move-in period. But like, if they're really controlling using that money, if you don't have a lot of it, or maybe they make so much less money than you anticipated that you're not necessarily feeling like you need to support their lifestyle, but like they can't even keep up with yours. I think these are all things to consider. For me, I am, you know, very confident in saying that like money does factor into my ability to see a life with someone.
0: Vivian, let's talk about marriage. What conversations about money do you need to have when you get engaged?
1: Well, I think if you're already engaged, you should be having all of those conversations we just discussed. But one thing that I really encourage people to try and avoid is any sort of financial infidelity. And people are like, what does that even mean? Financial infidelity is like when you make purchases and deliberately hide them, or you have some sort of debt that you are keeping from your partner, or you are, you know, even like when they show like in like TV dramas or movies or whatever, it's like the wife goes out and she like spends $5,000 on a shopping spree and then like hides the shoes in the closet. I actually think that's a really, really unhealthy thing to portray as normal. We absolutely should not be normalizing lying to our partners. I'm not saying that she shouldn't get to go out and buy shoes. I'm saying it shouldn't have to be a secret.
0: Yeah.
1: We shouldn't be hiding bank accounts. We shouldn't be hiding credit cards. It should all be out on the open and everybody should just be okay with it. And if they're not, that's a conversation you need to have.
0: When you are thinking about splitting your money or combining some part of your money, I mean, a lot of people don't even know where to begin with that. Do you create a joint checking account and savings account? Do you keep your own separate ones?
1: I like a yours, mine, and ours strategy and getting those numbers out in the open. So yours, mine, and ours is you have your money, I have my money, and then we agree to put in a percentage into a joint account consistently to help fund our expenses together. But also it means if I find out that like you are behind on your retirement, let's come up with a strategy so that we can help fix that. That doesn't necessarily mean I just automatically pay more for stuff, but maybe it does mean for a temporary period of time, you are putting more towards that one goal and we are pausing on another goal. What I don't want to have happen is you agree to pay for all of my debt and then 2 weeks after the debt's paid for, I'm filing for divorce. That leads to a lot of resentment. You are not your partner's savior. Your partner needs to save themselves for you, for your relationship. And that's why I think it's really important to have chosen a partner who has a plan to get to where they want to be versus someone who's like helpless. I think there's a difference between dating someone with $10,000 of credit card debt versus dating someone who has $10,000 of credit card and a plan to pay it off.
0: Takeaway three, you've decided to get married. Congratulations. A couple things to keep in mind. Vivian says you and your partner should not be hiding financial information from each other. If you made a big purchase, you should be able to tell them, even if they don't agree with it or it doesn't match their priorities. If you have debt that you haven't told them about, you need to. Also, think about how you're going to split your money and seriously consider a yours, mine, and ours strategy. Of course, the money conversation shouldn't stop after you get married.
1: I think this is constantly just like goal setting. How big do we want our family to be? What's that going to cost? Where would we like to live long term? What does that look like? If you say, I want to have two kids, but then you only end up having one, that changes the calculus. Or say you have a pet, but then all of a sudden that pet, you know, has consistent health problems. That also changes the money calculus. Maybe it's, I wanted to retire here, but since my parents are also aging, maybe we consider moving here ahead of their retirement. That changes the calculus. So I think it's just constantly having this conversation. A money conversation is not a one and done. You don't get to do it and just be done with it. It's something that you have to have throughout the course of your life.
0: Yeah. And it occurs to me too that flexibility is an important thing to assess here. When situations change, when you're with your partner, do you find them to be flexible in how they problem solve or rigid? You know, like, well, you said this, so we're doing this.
1: Yeah.
0: Like if you have an aging parent who has dementia and like you need to be there to help them, are they going to see that as a huge burden and treat you badly because of it? Because it's not their parent?
1: Exactly.
0: Or are they the kind of person who's like, no, your burdens are mine too. We've agreed to be a we.
1: I think at the end of the day, this is just a conversation around, are you a good partner? Is your partner a good partner? And do you make a good pair?
0: Vivian, thank you so much for coming on the show.
1: Thank you so much for having me.
0: All right, time for a recap. Takeaway one, in the early stages of dating, don't worry about diving too deep on finances, but do ask basic questions like what do they do for work? How do they like to spend their time? And what are their career goals? You can also use fun prompts like, if you were handed $1 million tomorrow, what would you do with it? Takeaway two, you've gone from casual dating to commitment. Now's the time to start sharing things like, do either of you have debt? How much? How do you spend your money? How much money do you make? How much do you each have in savings or investments? Those are questions you'll absolutely want to ask and answer before you move in together. And takeaway three, before you get married, Vivian says you and your partner should not be hiding financial information from each other. Also, think about how you're going to split your money and seriously consider a yours, mine, and ours strategy. And keep the conversations going once you tie the knot. Life will throw you curveballs. An unexpected third child, an illness in the family, a huge job opportunity in a new city. These all have financial implications, and hopefully you've chosen a partner who's able to talk through those things with you. This episode of Life Kit was produced by Claire Marie Schneider. Megan Kane is our senior supervising editor, and Beth Donovan is our executive producer. 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I'm Mariel Segarra. Thanks for listening. 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
3: 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Sunny and breezy in Tucson with a high near 98, clear overnight with a low near 68, and sunny and hot on Sunday with a high near 100.
4: The other day I was listening to some other radio piece. They had mentioned this idea that in the course of development over evolution, that humans developed the anatomy to speak, but that same anatomy is what allows us to choke.
5: And one of her phrases that we never knew really where it came from, but she used all the time was, "I haven't seen you since Christ left Philadelphia."
6: I always wondered about this phrase that my mother used when I scared her or she was angry with me or something. She would say to me, "Margie Ann, you scared the daylights out of me."
7: If we were resisting eating something that we didn't like, she would say that we should eat it because it would grow hair on our back teeth.
8: Coming up next on Away With Words.
9: It's far enough from your heart, it won't kill you.
10: Live from NPR News in Washington, I'm Janine Herbst. Israel continues carrying out attacks aimed at Hezbollah targets despite a ceasefire. The strikes have killed a number of civilians. NPR's Jana Raff reports the State Department says representatives from Israel and Lebanon will meet in Washington next week for 2 days of talks that are focused on long-term peace and security agreements.
11: The Israeli military says it targeted a Hezbollah weapons depot in the village of Tura in South Lebanon. It says it took care to minimize civilian casualties, but those known killed in the attack were three women, an elderly disabled man, and a girl who were at home when the airstrike hit their three-story building. Israel did not provide proof of the weapons depot claim. It has intensified attacks lately ahead of talks expected in Washington next week with Lebanon. The militant group Hezbollah has responded to the Israeli attacks with strikes on Israeli military targets. Jane Araf, NPR News, Beirut.
10: The Centers for Disease Control and Prevention says the threat of a widespread hantavirus outbreak remains low. Global officials have scrambled, though, to keep the virus's spread contained. NPR's Alana Weiss has more.
12: CDC officials sought to temper concerns of another event like the debilitating COVID-19 pandemic. The current outbreak of the Andy strain of the hantavirus arose last month on a cruise ship and has so far killed 3 people. More than 24 Americans were on board the ship. 7 have already returned home. An additional 17 remain aboard the boat. The CDC said that the risk of infection to the American public is still low. The 17 Americans aboard the ship will eventually be sent to the University of Nebraska for monitoring. CDC officials insist that their time at the medical center is not a quarantine. Alana Wise, NPR News.
10: Time's running out in some states for registering to vote in this year's primary elections. NPR's Hansi Lo Wang reports these states are getting ready to hold their primaries next month.
13: Eligible voters in South Carolina who want to cast ballots in the state's June 9th primary have until Sunday to register online and Monday to get mail-in applications postmarked. New Jersey's voter registration deadline is Tuesday. And in Nevada, eligible voters have until Tuesday to register by mail. Online and in-person registration in Nevada continues through June 9th, which is also the day of that state's primary. If you're planning to register by mail, the U.S. Postal Service recommends stopping by a post office and asking for a free manual postmark at the counter. And if you've already registered to vote, you may want to go to your state election official's website and check your status. Eligible voters can sometimes be removed from lists, especially if they move, change their name, or haven't voted in a while. Hansi Lo Wang, NPR News.
10: And you're listening to NPR News from Washington. The 61st Venice Biennial opened today in a chaotic atmosphere that was marked by geopolitical strife. NPR's Chloe Veltman reports the international art event has been hit with protests and resignations in recent weeks.
14: Dozens of artists issued a statement withdrawing from awards consideration at this year's Biennale. The move comes in solidarity with the awards jury, who recently resigned en masse after issuing a statement that they would not award prizes to countries charged with crimes against humanity by the International Criminal Court. That includes Israel and Russia. At a protest earlier in the week against Russia's return to the Biennale for the first time since its 2022 invasion of Ukraine, art collective Pussy Riot stormed the Russian pavilion in bright pink balaclava hats. Thousands of demonstrators took to the streets on Friday to protest Israel's presence over the war in Gaza. Some exhibitions shuttered for hours while artists and curators joined the march. Chloe Veltman, NPR News.
10: The Atlanta Braves says former manager and Hall of Famer Bobby Cox has died. He was 84 years old. Cox managed the team to prominence during the 1990s and led them to their first championship in 1995. He took them to 14 consecutive division titles, including 5 National League pennants and the 1995 World Series title. He retired in 2010 and suffered a stroke in 2019. Before that, he led the Blue Jays for 4 years. I'm Janine Herbst, and you're listening to NPR News from Washington.
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8: You're listening to Away with Words, the show about language and how we use it. I'm Grant Barrett.
9: And I'm Martha Barnett. Well, it turns out that all these years now, I've been mispronouncing the name of the author of Walden. You know, the guy who moved to the woods.
8: Oh, yes, I saw that.
9: All this time, I thought his name was pronounced Thoreau, but no.
8: How is it pronounced then?
9: Thoreau.
8: I thoroughly did it.
9: Yeah, or I'm thoroughly surprised that it's pronounced that way. But here's the story. Thoreau's grandfather was of French extraction. He was shipwrecked off the coast of New England in the 1700s and just stayed there, hence the spelling T-H-O-R-E-A-U, which isn't exactly a New England name, and we actually have written records of neighbors like Louisa May Alcott's father and Ralph Waldo Emerson's son writing about how their friend's name was pronounced thorough with the accent on the first syllable. And there's a new Ken Burns film about him on PBS, and the voice actors for that film, including George Clooney and Meryl Streep, were all directed to pronounce his name thorough. And apparently that wasn't easy for them. And Grant, is not easy for me either. After all these years, I don't know that I'm going to be able to do that.
8: And it's not the first time it's happened where we've discovered that a public figure's name was widely mispronounced. I'm thinking of former Vice President Dick Cheney, which everyone says Cheney.
9: Yeah. Wow. Huh. Well, yeah, the pronunciations and the accents we grow up with, they're really sticky, aren't they?
8: They really are, and unfortunately, sometimes we only know these names through our reading, which I guess is a good thing, and we don't always get it right, but there's help.
9: Yeah, and speaking of reading, there's a wonderful new book that I want to talk about later in the show that's called Why We Talk Funny. It's by a linguist, and it's really fascinating, so let's talk about that later in the show.
8: And we'd love to take your calls and questions. You can call toll-free 1-877-929-9673 in the United States and Canada. Outside of the United States and Canada, you can find our WhatsApp phone number, our email address, and a contact form on our website at waywardradio.org.
9: Hey there, you have a way with words.
15: Hey, this is Matt from Grand Rapids. I moved here in October.
9: Okay, from where?
15: Well, I moved from Montreal, but I'm from Ohio, so that's where my language knowledge is based.
9: Okay. Well, what would you like to add to your language knowledge?
15: Well, apparently there's a divide between Ohio and Michigan, because when I got here, I was out with somebody and we met one of his friends, and he's from Big Rapids, which is a small town north of Grand Rapids. And he said, oh, that guy's brother stood up at my wedding. And I was like, how dare he stand up during the wedding? Like, was he standing up to object to the union of the two people up at the front? And he's like, no, what are you talking about? He stood up in the wedding party at the front of the church. And I said, oh, I've never heard that. You would just say normally they were in the wedding party, or they were a groomsman. And then I thought it was kind of a one-off. And then it happened again during my team meeting at work, where somebody from Michigan said that their son stood up at a wedding last weekend or something. And I was like, that's when I kind of interjected during my meeting. And I was like, never heard that. And then a few other people from Michigan were like, yeah, that sounds normal to me. So,
8: I
15: guess it's just a difference between Ohio and Michigan.
8: No, I don't think that's it. I just think that you're in with a group of people who just get involved with weddings a lot. Like, there's this whole period in your life where everything's a wedding. Like, every weekend is a wedding. And then it stops.
15: Well, yeah, that was my 20s, for sure. But in Ohio, nobody ever said that.
8: Are you hanging with a younger crowd now in Michigan who are, in the earlier getting married?
15: No, the first guy that said it was 36, and then the other person that said it in my meeting was 55. I could think because it was her son, and then a 35-year-old said that they say that all the time. So
8: I'm just going to say, though, Matt, it's just a coincidence. Yeah, or maybe you're just more attuned to it because it's an Americanism used throughout North America, actually. You'll find in Canada, the United States, nothing particular Michigander about it. Yeah, and it goes back
15: to. Oh, so you've heard it before.
8: Oh, yeah. It goes back about 200 years to stand up at a wedding. And just like you said, it means to be right up there at the front as the groomsman or the bridesmaid or matron of honor or whatever, the best man. But originally, it was just the idea of standing up as a formal witness. You didn't even have to have the official title. Mm-hmm. Like, somebody can stand up for you at the courthouse. I mean, they show up, they're present to witness it happening, and maybe they'll sign the paperwork as a witness, too. That's standing up at a wedding. Like, you're literally standing up to show, I'm here to say, yes, this indeed is happened and has happened. In the future, I'll be able to talk about it authoritatively, say, they are indeed married.
15: Mm-hmm.
8: So in some traditions, by the way, the person who stands up may take the role for both the bride and the groom. So they're not a maid or matron of honor or a best man. They're just literally there to stand up for
9: they're
8: both of the people.
15: Mm-hmm. So to stand up at the wedding is just a common phrase that I just have never heard.
8: Yeah, and that's fine. It happens all the time. Everything that we know, all of our knowledge and our language knowledge, was new to us at one point. You just happened to witness the one time you learned something new.
15: Yeah. Right. Okay. Well, yeah. I guess I just hadn't encountered people that use it before. I guess my bubble was smaller than I thought.
8: No, yeah, but it's just a different bubble. How about that? Nothing wrong with this bubble. Nothing wrong with the old one. Just a new bubble. That's all.
15: For sure, for sure. I guess it kind of evoked the idea of being stood up, which is very negative, to be stood up on a date.
8: We didn't address that, did we? The confusion of being stood up on a date, or somebody standing up and saying, I protest, so they cannot get married. I've been in love with her for a year.
15: Well, I won't be adopting it, but I guess I won't be stopping people when they say it anymore.
9: Yeah, you don't have to say down in front or anything.
8: All right, Matt, thank you so much.
15: Thank you. Have a great one.
8: All right, take care now. Bye. Bye.
9: Was there something you noticed at the last wedding you attended, or something you just can't forget about a particular ceremony? We'd love to hear about it if it has a linguistic angle. Call us 877-929-9673. I recently was doing a live call-in show on the Red River Radio Network. I know you've done this as well, mm-hmm. Grant. They serve East Texas and Louisiana and Arkansas and parts of Mississippi. And one of the questions that came in from a listener was about the expression, when the moistures meet.
8: When the moistures meet. All right, yep. Break this down for us.
9: Okay. Well, apparently it's a piece of traditional farming wisdom, and you don't really see it in books, but it refers to the moment when the moisture in the soil and the moisture in the air are both just right for planting or for growth. So it's this balancing of the ground moisture and the atmospheric moisture that's just right. You just watch and wait for that moment where the moistures meet. I just thought that was such a poetic expression.
8: Mm-hmm. But it also represents that fundamental experience and skill that a farmer has after a while, where they just get intuition.
9: Absolutely.
8: And they can articulate it maybe, but some of it just is they just act because the land talks to them. They don't even really need to think about why. They know it's right. It just is.
9: Right, right. They know when the moistures meet.
8: We love to get calls and messages from people all around the world. No matter where you are, there's a way to reach us. Find that on our website at waywardradio.org/contact. Hello, you have a way with words.
16: Hi, this is Margie from Pittsburgh.
8: Hi, Margie in Pittsburgh. Welcome to the show. What's up?
16: Well, I always wondered about this phrase that my mother used when I scared her or she was angry with me or something. She would say to me, Margie Ann, you scared the daylights out of me. And I always wondered what that meant.
8: So the scared the daylights, like there were daylights inside of her? What? Yeah, it's hard to, what does that mean?
16: I mean, I had this vision of, you know how Little Orphan Annie, that cartoon, she had no eyeballs, you know, she had no pupils in her eyes. I pictured my mother with like her, not her hair on fire, but you know, like going on, going on.
8: Yeah. With those eyes are classic, right? They're like little pieces of partially eaten vines or something.
16: And so like she had no more pupils in her eyes because I scared them out or something. I don't know.
8: Scare the daylights. Now, let me ask you, Margie, have you heard daylights used in any other expressions? Because I think there were a few.
16: No, that's the only one I've ever heard.
9: And did she say scared the daylights or scared the living daylights?
16: I can't remember that she added living to it. I think it was that she scared the daylights out of me.
9: Mm, okay. I just wondered because I heard that expression a lot growing up, and it was always the living daylights out of you.
16: Oh, okay. Yeah, I probably heard people say it, but I don't remember my mom saying it that way.
9: Okay, well, it's really interesting that you mention Little Orphan Annie and her eyes, because there is an old meaning of daylights that actually means eyes. Those holes in your head where the daylight gets in the late 18th century, people would talk about someone's daylights being fixed on the ground. You know, they're just looking down at the ground, or somebody rolled their daylights because they were rolling their eyes. And there was an old expression that meant to darken somebody's daylights, and that's when you give them a black eye. You know, you punch them and you darken their daylights.
8: But there's another element to the darken their daylights, though, Martha. It's not just the black in their eyes, but to hit them in such a way that their eyes swell shut.
9: Sure.
8: Or sometimes even to knock them senseless. So there's another level there.
9: Yeah, the Classical Dictionary of the Vulgar Tongue from 1796 has an entry where it quotes somebody saying, plump his peepers or daylights, meaning give him a blow in the eyes. So you plump their peepers. But there's another layer to all of this that might be the explanation for scaring the daylights out of someone, and that is the idea that daylights could also mean somebody's essence, their insides, you know, just that light within, I guess, would be the way that you'd describe
8: it.
9: So
8: the inner soul, kind of the way that you can look at a living person or animal and tell they're alive, just there's something mm-hmm. happening in the eyes.
9: Mm-hmm. Right. The eyes being the windows of the soul.
16: Yeah, that makes perfect sense.
9: Well, thank you so much for calling and sharing this.
16: Oh, I just love your show. 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
8: Absolutely, 100%, Margie.
9: Oh, Margie, we
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9: If somebody's really pestering you, they're just going over the same thing again and again and again, there's a wonderful Armenian phrase that translates as, "Don't iron my head."
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9: Probably.
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3: 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Details are at tucsonpops.org. The average human heart beats nearly 3 billion times over the course of a lifetime. But when stress, fear, and grief weigh on us, the heart can suffer and even break. Tonight on the TED Radio Hour, speakers share ideas about living with and growing from heartache. 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Sunny and breezy in Tucson with a high near 98. Clear overnight with a low near 68, and sunny and hot on Sunday with a high near 100.
9: You're listening to Away with Words, the show about language and how we use it. I'm Martha Barnett.
8: I'm Grant Barrett, and joining us is our quiz guy, John Chinesky, as he descends from a flying saucer. John, where were you?
17: You don't want to know. It was uncomfortable, and I don't want to talk about it, but at least they had good food. So that's it. Okay. We're just going to leave it a mystery. And speaking of mysteries, today's quiz takes the form of a mystery. We've gathered the whole family and the entire staff of the mansion in the accusing room, and they're waiting for you. The sooner you can deduce who the culprit is in this mystery, the cleverer they will tell everyone you are. Are you ready?
8: Okay. Yeah. So my payoff is being known as clever.
17: That's all you get. Yeah. Okay. They don't have a lot of, you know, resources, even though the family seems to be wealthy. Each of the following clues suggests a single word, and when taken together, all of those words will clue the answer to the question, "Who done it?" Got it?
9: Oh boy.
17: All right. These are sort of cryptic style clues. I'll describe the word to you, and you'll have to suss it out. Here we go. A word meaning distant, and the end of him is where you'll find things growing.
8: Far. A word meaning distant, and the end of him is where you'll find things growing. So far.
9: Mm-hmm. And the end of him, the word him.
8: Farm.
9: Pharma.
17: Yes, there you go.
8: F-A-R-M, farm.
17: Far. The end of him is M, and where you'll find things growing is a farm. The start of mother-in-law's kindness is the basis of cheese and yogurt.
8: The start of mother-in-law's kindness is the basis of cheese and yogurt. So
17: Of course, you can back solve. Oh. We call that back solving if you get the answer first.
8: Yeah, so milk or dairy.
9: So M-I-L is mother-in-law.
17: Right. The start of mother-in-law's kindness.
9: Yeah, is M-I-L-K.
17: M-I-L-K, very good. That's milk. That's your next answer. You're doing just great. A pair of chopsticks and a caution color is a place to hear classical music performed.
8: So red would be the stop color.
17: I said caution, not stop.
8: Oh, caution. So yellow or amber.
9: Mm-hmm. Oh, probably amber. Right.
17: Mm-hmm.
8: A chamber.
17: Yes.
9: Oh,
17: what's a
9: good.
17: Pair of chopsticks?
8: I don't know, actually. A chop?
17: C-H.
9: That's a pair of chopsticks?
17: Yeah, it's a pair of letters.
9: A
17: from
9: pair
17: the word
9: of
17: chopsticks.
9: Letters.
8: Oh, gotcha. Yeah, classic cryptic
9: from,
8: wording.
17: Classic cryptic. A pair of chopsticks and a caution color, C-H, and amber.
9: Got it.
17: Is a place to hear classical music performed. Your answer is chamber.
9: Got it.
17: Chamber, okay. Now, are you ready to figure out who done it?
8: Okay,
17: so. You've got the following answers. You've got farm, milk, chamber. What do they have in common?
9: No clue. Oh, no, that doesn't. I was going to say chambermaid, milkmaid.
8: We don't have maid in there, though.
9: No, I'm saying
17: right,
9: the maid.
17: Right, well, you're supposed to. That's the part you're supposed to get.
9: Did the maid do it? Did the maid do it?
17: Yes, the maid did it.
9: Oh.
8: Yeah. Gotcha.
17: The butler had the day off. He was in some.
8: Oh, I see they all pair up with maid. Gotcha.
17: Yes.
8: Makes sense.
17: Well done, detectives. Gumshoes. Well done, gumshoes.
8: I feel like the family of this victim would be very angry with us right now, though.
17: I think by the time you finish,
8: solve it.
17: By the time you finish, you have to go looking for them. They'd be in the drawing room out there smoking and look at your magazines.
8: Wow. Looks like your alien friends are here to pick you up, John.
17: Oh.
9: There he goes.
8: Bye, John. Thank you so much. We'll talk to you next week.
17: Bye, guys.
9: And if you have a linguistic mystery that you'd like to have us solve, you got a couple of gumshoes right here who are eager and willing. So give us a call, 877-929-9673, or text us to that same number, or send an email to words@waywardradio.org. Hello, you have a way with words.
18: Hi, my name's Andres. I'm from calling in from Washington Heights. So my question for you guys was that the other day I was listening to some other radio piece. I don't know what it was because I just stumbled upon it. But they had mentioned this idea that in the course of development over evolution, that humans developed the anatomy to speak, but that same anatomy is what allows us to choke. And they didn't elaborate beyond it. They moved on, and then I wasn't able to find the show. Uh-huh. So do we know anything about that? Like what that specific anatomy is that allows us to speak, but also allows us to choke as opposed to other animals?
8: Oh, wow. That must have been quite the tease where you're like, I want more. And then they moved on. You're like, no.
18: I know.
8: That happens all the time. Right. Radio is just full of language and opportunity. And you're like, no. But also, yeah. You're in Washington Heights and New York City, right? Up by Columbia University?
18: Yes.
8: Okay,
18: yeah.
8: I know that area very well. Well, it's nice to talk to you, Andres. And I think I can help you with finding that episode you're talking about. It wasn't our show, but of course, it's the classic, classic public radio show, Radiolab, which does superb science all the time. And they have an episode in January of 2024 called Our Stupid Little Bodies. I love that title.
18: That makes sense.
8: It's so accurate. But in that episode, they talked to a bunch of very interesting experts. But one of them is this guy, James Nestor, who wrote this best-selling book called Breath.
9: Oh, yeah.
8: The New Science of a Lost Art. I highly recommend that. So either look for that Radiolab episode, Our Stupid Little Bodies, or maybe find this book by James Nestor, that's N-E-S-T-O-R, called Breath. But in general, what he talked about and what the other experts in the show talked about in that Radiolab episode was that there's this kind of package of bodily changes that make human speech possible. So other primates have some of the stuff that we have in our oral cavity and our throats and other places and could theoretically do it. But then maybe they're lacking this extra region of the brain, or they're acting missing this extra space. So we have, compared to other primates, humans have flatter, less projecting faces, We have a shorter oral cavity, and we have a longer pharyngeal cavity. That's what contains the voice box. And so our tongue sits in a different place, and we can do more exact stuff with our tongues that make all this micro-articulation possible. Oh, yeah, and our larynx is just a little lower than the neck. So it's all this actual physical stuff. We're not even talking about necessarily even the brain yet, the Broca's region and other stuff in there. So we've got this setup for producing these clear vowels and consonants, and the lips and jaws are part of this, and super fine, super fine articulation. But as you said, the cost is that in these stupid little bodies, as Radio Lab put it, is that food and air pass each other in the same channel in our heads, in our necks. And so the same passage that the air comes through to breathe and to talk is right next to the one where the food passes. So yeah, it absolutely does make it easier for us to choke.
18: Wow. Yeah. Thanks. That's a great answer. I got more things to look at.
8: Yeah.
18: More books to read.
8: The world is filled with knowledge and lots of people who just want to tell you things.
18: I'm ready for it. I'm ready for it.
8: All right. We'll link to that book and the Radio Lab episode on our website. But thank you, Andre, so much for calling us about this.
18: Thank you very much.
8: All right,
18: you guys.
8: Take care now.
9: Take care.
8: You can go to our website at waywardradio.org and find a contact form on every page, or tell us an email what you've been reading and what we should read too. words@waywardradio.org.
9: Nancy Gabriel from Ithaca, New York, sent us this remembrance. On the farm, there wasn't much sympathy for whining, so my pop had a couple of favorite sayings when I'd hurt myself. After he'd made sure I was really okay, he'd say, it's far enough from your heart, it won't kill you. It's far enough from your heart. Or else he'd say, what'd you do, fall and step on it?
8: Which just doesn't make any sense, but
9: yeah, I'm
8: it's going to distract you
9: up
8: from your boo-boo, right?
9: Exactly.
8: Well, we hold the phone close to our hearts, so when you call, we'll see those little lights go up, 877-929-9673. Hello, you have a way with words.
19: Hi, so glad to talk to you.
8: Hi, who am I talking to?
19: This is Claire. I'm basically from New York, but I'm presently in Philadelphia, but that's not necessarily relevant to my question.
8: But it's a huge story, I bet. Two of the world's great cities, and you've lived in them both.
19: That's right.
8: What's on your mind, Claire?
19: Okay, so I had a friend who recently passed away, and I've known her since 96, so we're talking a good amount of time. And she was known by some of her phrases. And one of her phrases that we never knew really where it came from, but she used all the time, was, since Christ left Philadelphia. Like, I haven't seen you since Christ left Philadelphia. And we're like, okay, that's been a long time, Tony. And we never knew why it was Christ in Philadelphia.
8: And so tell us a little bit about your friend. Was she super religious, and this was just kind of her way of, like, being a little naughty?
19: No. No, she is, well, she was raised Catholic, but she's definitely not religious in that way.
8: Okay.
19: She's from a second generation Italian and from Connecticut.
8: Okay. Gotcha.
19: And she had so many phrases that she used all the time that at her service, they made a 2-page list.
8: Oh, that's amazing. That's a memory stored right there.
19: Oh, totally. Totally.
8: So, since Christ left Philadelphia, Martha, that's a long time ago, right?
9: Apparently, yeah. Apparently so. Claire, I'm wondering if you've heard any other versions of that phrase, or is it always Christ and always Philadelphia?
19: Oh, it was only her. It was only her, and that's the only thing she ever said. She didn't ever alter it or change it in any way, and she was, like, known for that and many other things, but it was always since Christ left Philadelphia. I'm like, okay.
8: I'm surprised, Martha, Claire, because Claire, there are so many of these.
9: Yeah, it's a particular pattern that we see a whole lot, particularly since Christ left Chicago. That's the one that I've heard.
8: But sometimes it's Cleveland, but yeah.
9: Yeah, yeah.
5: Oh, my.
9: And it's this pattern of, you know, since somebody left someplace, and it's usually some historical figure, somebody really improbable, you know, since Moses did something, or George Washington or Caesar. But yeah, the idea is that it was a long time ago. And the ones that combine Christ, I've seen it more often as since Christ was a cowboy, or since Christ was a corporal. I know John Dos Passos, the mm-hmm. writer in 1921, had a book called Three Soldiers. And there were a couple of mentions in that book where, you know, soldiers were saying, I ain't had any pay since Christ was a corporal. So it's always this improbable, just weird thing. I know, Grant, you know a lot of other expressions like this.
8: Well, what's interesting is the kind of first one that we know of, which I don't know for sure that it was in the same jocular tone, but it's from Shakespeare in Twelfth Night. He says, since before Noah was a sailor, to mean a long time. And it
5: wow.
8: kind of sets a pattern there where we get these religious figures showing uh-huh. up. So it's before this, since this religious figure did X, whatever it was.
9: Right.
8: So you'll get, like, since Jesus was a baby, or since, this is uh-huh. my favorite, since Pontius was a pilot.
9: Oh,
8: double joke terrible. There. But also since
9: that's
8: Adam right. was an Oakum boy, O-A-K-U-M, and an Oakum boy was a young man who recaulked or resealed the seams on ships. And a lot
5: right.
8: of these earlier
5: right.
8: ones, just like the Noah was a sailor, are nautical.
9: Yeah, and a lot of those biblical ones too, right? Like since Methuselah was a boy, Methuselah
8: yeah.
9: being hundreds of years old, since
5: wow.
9: dirt was rock.
5: Wow.
8: Since dirt was rock, yeah. But look for things like on our website for like since Hector was a pup or since Suki was a calf. And mm-hmm. you'll find a whole bunch more of these because we just have lists of them.
5: Okay, cool. That's great. Thank you so much.
8: All right, you take care now. And thank you for sharing with us.
5: Happy trails.
8: Same to you.
9: Same to you.
5: Bye-bye. Bye-bye.
8: We'd love to hear your language memories of the loved ones in your lives. 877-929-9673 is a magical toll-free number 24 hours a day from the United States and Canada, or email us words@waywardradio.org.
9: Hello, you have a way with words.
20: Hi, this is Mackenzie from Green Bay, Wisconsin.
9: Hey, Mackenzie. We're glad to have you. What's on your mind?
20: So I'm calling today with a word that I learned about 10 years ago from my friend in Pennsylvania. The word is called ajna. So it's like having the ajna would mean like if you've eaten too much, you're sluggish, your digestion is full, you've got the ajna. It's kind of akin to the meat sweats. And I just kind of wondered if it was a family term from him or if it is a common term.
8: Oh, yes. Probably yes to both of those, but definitely a common for parts of Pennsylvania. Let me guess, from southeast Pennsylvania near New Jersey.
20: He was from Bethlehem, I think.
8: So Bethlehem being on the eastern part of the state makes a lot of sense because that's where a lot of Italian Americans live, and it comes from Italian.
20: Oh.
8: So usually the way you said it was ajna?
20: The ajna.
8: I love it with the article ajna. In there. Usually these days it is spelled A-G-I-T-A, but you might see it as arjita, A-R-G-A-D-A, or agita, A-G-I-D-A. And the reason there's some variation in pronunciation and spelling is that for a long time it was only transmitted orally. It comes to mainstream English through Italian Americans and from dialects of Italian, where there's this word that means acidity or heartburn. It's pronounced something like acidita. And
20: yeah.
8: that became corrupted in the mouths of people who were maybe second or third generation Italian Americans and not, you know, fresh from Italy or fresh from the parts of Italy where they used this word. So usually southern Italian dialects in any case. So yeah, the word originally meant physical heartburn or acid indigestion, but as you said, could be meat sweats or even just the extreme tiredness that you get from overeating or eating too richly. But over time, the word has modified to mean aggravation or anxiety or fretfulness. And you particularly will see it in expressions like, you're giving me the agita. Stop doing that. Meaning you're making me anxious. You're giving me aggravation, or you're giving me heartburn, whatever you're doing or whatever you're saying. It shows up in print in the late 1970s in New York State. So lots of Italian Americans throughout the New Jersey, Eastern Pennsylvania, Connecticut, Long Island kind of region, tons of Italian Americans, a huge, huge population of Italian Americans, even now. And so this word starts to show up, or people are talking about it. It's almost always indicated as, oh yeah, as the Italians say, or as the Italian Americans say, or as they say in New Jersey, that sort of thing. And then it shows up in the 1984 movie Broadway Danny Rose, which was a big hit. And Nick Apollo-Forte plays a character called Luca Nova. And he sings a song about the agita. He actually sings to his agita in the song. And it's got hilarious lyrics like, agita, my compa in the panzone, meaning agita, my pal in the belly. And he's talking about this agita. Whenever the singer gets to eat a treat, it's like a canzone, a song. And the agita enjoys every meal, every bite that I steal. Agita, my compa in the panzone. So it's just a really fun song. He does a great job singing it. And that kind of really made it take off from there. And then, of course, it shows up in The Sopranos, and that kind of further entrenched in broader English outside of Italian Americans and that part of the East Coast.
20: Well, that is so interesting. And I've been using the term all over the country ever since then. So
8: are people getting it? Do they understand it when you say it?
20: No, they don't. Never. Okay. I always have to explain. Yeah. But then the term is being passed on.
9: Boy, I can sure picture Tony Soprano saying it.
8: Yeah, definitely, right? James Gandolfini, that's absolutely coming out of his mouth. I mean, I don't know for sure, but if it didn't, it should have.
9: There's definitely some acid there, acid indigestion.
8: I mean, if you got to go to a therapist, you got tons of agita. Right.
9: Mackenzie, thank you so much for this question. I learned a lot.
20: Thank you so much for having me.
8: Yeah, it's our pleasure. You call us again sometime, all right?
20: All right, sounds good. Thank you.
8: You won't give us the agita if you make that phone go nuts. Give us a call, 877-929-9673. That's a toll-free number in the United States and Canada, 24 hours a day. And if you're listening from somewhere else, you can always email us, words@waywardradio.org.
3: 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Plus, Rick shares how his own mother influenced him to become a traveler. It's the Mother's Day edition of Travel with Rick Steves, Sunday morning at 5 a.m. on NPR 89.1. Sunny and breezy in Tucson with a high near 98. Clear overnight with a low near 68, and sunny and hot on Sunday with a high near 100. In the Sierra Vista area, sunny and very windy with a high near 89. Clear skies with a low near 63. For Sunday, sunny and breezy with a high near 91.
8: You're listening to Away With Words, the show about language and how we use it. I'm Grant Barrett.
9: And I'm Martha Barnett. And if you've ever wondered how different regional accents came to be, or why it's so hard to master an accent in a second language later in life, or maybe you've wondered how people in colonial America sounded, or for that matter, why so many people hate the word moist, have I got a book for you. It's called Why We Talk Funny, The Real Story Behind Our Accents. It's by Valerie Friedland. She's a professor of linguistics at the University of Nevada, Reno. And her book is all about how humans acquire our accents and how our accents affect so many aspects of our daily lives, often without our even realizing it. Now, of course, Grant, you and I touch on these ideas all the time, but what I love about her book is that it's this comprehensive look at the whole topic through the lenses of history and science and psychology. And she's a linguist, of course, so she covers everything from the babblings of babies and the evolution of human speech to how incredibly quickly people tend to make judgments today about somebody based solely on their actions. accent. And she also covers all kinds of history from Proto-Indo-European to the story of how settlement patterns in the U.S. directly influenced what we recognize as distinctive dialects today. And she shows how those regional accents are changing and in some cases starting to fade away. And the book's also a helpful guide for understanding how linguists talk about all those movements of the lips and tongue to produce various sounds. And her book is backed up by lots and lots of scholarly research. She cites study after study to make her points, and there are wonderful extensive footnotes that are great for drilling down if you want to learn more, and I've already marked several of them myself. But as you might guess from the title, Why We Talk Funny, it's also breezy and clear and really entertaining. In fact, it reminds me of that one memorable teacher you had in school for a tough subject, you know, the one where everybody's saying, take Friedland's class because she makes it fun.
8: I wonder who Rate My Professor reviews are like.
9: Yeah, I'm sure. But anyway, just to sum up, it's a great introduction to linguistics in general, but also to the idea that accents can connect us, but they can also divide us. And it's a great reminder that the idea that there's only one, that accents can connect us, but they can also divide us. And it's a great reminder that the idea that there's only one right way to sound is both historically and linguistically

0: and we will link to it from our website. And as always, Martha and I love to find out what you're reading. What are you reading right now? What's the thing you can't put down? 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Hello, you have a way with words.
1: Hi, this is Tom from Conshohocken, Pennsylvania. My question is, last summer I came back from walking in the woods and I checked myself for ticks. I did a tick check and I realized that tick check is the opposite of an oxymoron. Instead of two words that are opposites, it's two words that mean the same thing. Both tick and check mean check mark. Mm-hmm. And I was wondering if there was a word for this opposite of an oxymoron. It's not really a redundancy because they're only synonyms out of context, but I wanted to know what you guys thought.
0: All right, so let's break this down just a little bit, kind of re-explain this in other words. So you've got the compound tick check, where you're literally checking your body for the arachnids known as ticks. Yes. And the interesting linguistic curiosity that you noticed, good eye, by the way, is that tick and check can both mean check mark. So both parts of the compound are synonyms.
1: Yes.
0: Okay. Gotcha.
2: Gosh, a word for that. You know, I'm not aware of one. I mean, the linguistic terms we can talk about here are polysemy, which refers to how words can have multiple meanings, as you pointed out. You know, tick could be like the noise that a clock makes, but also that little critter. And then check can be something you write or an inspection. I'm trying to think of in fact, any other word combinations like that?
0: Well, I have a few, but let's explain polysemy for a second, or at least spell it, P-O-L-Y-S-E-M-Y. Polysemy is a word may have more than one meaning, which is pretty standard across all of English.
2: It's also worth mentioning that in everyday phrases, the English language usually avoids pairing true synonyms, you know, unless they're doing it on purpose in legal language. And then it's usually separated by and, you know, like null and void or will and testament. So,
0: peace and quiet.
2: Yeah.
0: And those are tautologies, or those doublets, as they're called in legalese, are tautologies. And then
2: there's
0: pleonasm, which is... Mm-hmm. Not quite the right term either. So this isn't a tautology or a pleonasm. Pleonasm is when a word or expression contains more words than it really needs to say the same thing. So advance warning or past history.
2: Yes. And so we're talking about something really succinct. I don't know. Tom, do you have a word for this?
1: So I thought, since it was the opposite of an oxymoron, I'd play off oxymoron, and I'm not like a big Latin guy, but I did some research. Oxymoron means smart dumb, and I thought we'd do a smart, so I came up with oxysoften.
2: From Greek, huh? Or what if you just called it a moronoxy?
1: Moronoxy, that's good.
2: I mean, seriously, I don't think this is a very big category of words, if at all. I mean, the only thing that I can think of is maybe stress test, in that you stress something and test something, and both of those things.
0: I've got some more for you guys if you want them.
2: Seriously, really?
1: I have some too.
2: Oh, you do? Let's hear them, Tom.
1: Head start, both mean beginning. I guess like dude bro, but I guess that's a tautology.
2: Dude bro.
0: dude bro, yeah. That's a...
1: Yeah.
2: Okay.
0: What about match game? The international championship matches are sometimes called match games.
2: Yes.
1: Yeah.
0: Or suitcase, a piece of luggage. But both words suit and case can mean a legal proceeding.
2: Oh my gosh.
1: That's a good one.
0: Yeah, so we got a few of these. But you know what? We have many puzzlers listening to the show. Many of them are members of the National Puzzlers League, which I highly recommend you check out, because it sounds like they're going to be right down your alley, Tom. And maybe our NPL friends will jump in here with a bunch more examples and maybe even have a word for it.
1: Awesome. I love more on Oxy, though. It's great.
0: Yeah, I do too. I like yours, though. Oxysoften sounds sophisticated. That sounds.
2: It kind of does. Yeah. I don't know.

0: I name my next business that, I think.
1: I think it sounds like a medication, oxysulfon from the Greek.
0: All right. Well, keep those tick checks going, and you don't want to get them in the unfortunate crevices and come down with Lyme disease.
2: I appreciate that. Thanks, guys.
0: All right. Take care of yourself, Tom, and thanks
1: Stay
0: for talking
1: tuned.
0: With us today.
2: Thanks. Bye.
0: Bye-bye.
1: One expression that I've been tracking just recently, I've seen it in a few social media posts, and it's AI breath. Isn't that great? AI breath refers to writing that's stale and lacks personality. You know, it has AI breath.
0: Oh, I thought you were talking about when you have the AI talk to you and it does these fake pauses as if it really needs to breathe.
1: Oh.
0: It really does, though. But the AI breath that I see on social media is lots of short sentences, one or two words, maybe three, but one right after the other.
1: Yeah.
0: You know, it'll be like, hold, breathe. Think about it. And it just like it just takes a while to get to the point.
1: Oh, gosh.
0: I think we're going to get to the point where the same way that we can recognize when drones became a thing and making movies and television, everybody had to use a drone.
1: Right.
0: We're going to look back at this era and say, oh, yeah, that was the AI era. That was when people were giving their creativity over to machines.
1: Yeah.
0: We love it when you write to us straight from your heart and don't let your computer do it. We want to hear from you. 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
1: Hi, you have a way with words.
3: Hi, this is Susan Rogge from Virginia Beach, Virginia.
1: Hey, Susan, we're glad to have you. What's on your mind today?
3: Well, I listened to a previous episode where you talked about food language quirks. And I immediately thought of something my mother always told my sisters and I. If we were resisting eating something that we didn't like, she would say that we should eat it because it would grow hair on our back teeth. We thought that sounded disgusting, and it was no inducement at all for us to eat that.
1: I guess
3: she
1: not.
3: She said that her granny told us, told her as she was growing up the same thing, and she thought it would be just very exciting to grow hair on her back teeth, and it made her want to eat it. But we're not sure, you know, it made us question our mother for one thing, but also, you know, it was just an odd expression, which I have never heard anybody else say or, you know. I really don't talk about it a lot.
0: Yeah.
3: It's a little embarrassing.
0: So, Susan, it's like, eat your vegetables, you'll grow hair on your back teeth, as if that's a good thing.
3: Yeah. I mean, I heard about, you know, like doing things that put hair on your chest, but I thought that was more like alcohol related.
0: Yeah, that's right. So there's a couple different ways into this, but let me ask, do you have recentish Germanic heritage in your family, somebody from one of the German-speaking countries?
3: I would say so, that it was on the side of the family where there were roots to Germany.
0: Mm. Okay, because there's an expression in German, which is to have hair on your teeth, not necessarily back teeth. It's Haare auf den Zähnen haben. And it's fairly common and still currently used. And it's quite old, actually, a couple hundred years old. The German poet and novelist Goethe is quoted as using it when he talks about Berliners being a daring, hard-edged sort of people who can be delicate but must have hair on their teeth or, you know, or be coarse in their manner in order to stay above the mess and the crowd. But it's a couple hundred years. But this is not quite the same expression because it's to have hair on your teeth in German is really about being assertive or courageous or speaking fearlessly or with a great deal of wit, or sometimes speaking in such a way that you never agree with anyone else, being very argumentative. So there's a lot of different nuances here. And it's popped up in other European languages like Danish as well. But I think you were on another track that I think is important here. Earlier, when you mentioned people say drinking strong alcohol puts hair on your chest. And what I think we've got in your great-grandmother or your mother is a combination of these two. I think they've come together in one person. So it's a little bit of one, a little bit of that, a little bit off a menu A, a little bit off a menu B. Because this expression to put hair on one's chest usually said about eating strong food or drinking strong drink, isn't as old as the German expression, only going back maybe 100 or so years. But it's mm-hmm. about toughening up. It's by comparison to an adult. You know, you go one of the most visible signs of becoming an adult is, you know, being tall and strong, but also having hair in unusual places. So I think it's both of these coming together, saying you eat your vegetables and you'll be tall and strong. You know, you become an adult, and having the jokey way of talking about the hair showing up in unusual places just adds a mm-hmm. little icing on the saying, I think.
3: But the back teeth, I just...
0: Yeah, well, I think the teeth part came from the German inspection. I think it's the German expression has collided with the American one and formed this new mm-hmm. thing in your family.
1: Well, Susan, I'm glad your husband never saw any evidence of this.
3: No. He says no. And so it is not a common thing, I guess. But, I will let my sisters know, because they will be interested to know, you know, where this all came from.
0: But, Susan, thank you so much for sharing with us. We appreciate it.
3: Thank you so much for giving me your time and the information.
0: Yeah. Happy
1: Thanks
0: to
1: for
0: it.
1: Calling, Susan.
0: Bye-bye.
3: You're welcome. Bye.
1: You can call or text us, 877-929-9673. Hi, you have a way with words.
4: Hi, this is Tess. I'm calling from southeastern Pennsylvania, and I was just wondering about the word coleslaw.
1: And what were you wondering about the word coleslaw?
4: I guess there's just so many cabbage-based dishes in so many cultures, and the one that I'm most used to is coleslaw, and I was kind of wondering what the origin of that word is. You know, is it coleslaw, slaw, you know?
0: Yeah, that's hard to parse, right?
4: It is.
0: Yeah, because there's not many other words that on the surface look the same or like they share roots, but we're gonna fix that for you. We've got a few words that are surprisingly connected to it. So coleslaw comes to English from Dutch. There's a word, coleslaw, which literally sounds the same, but it's spelled differently, K-O-O-L-S-L-A, which means cabbage salad. It's as simple as that. But that cold part, the C-O-L-E in English, is the interesting part of this, because it's the same root as the word kale, K-L-E, and the collie in cauliflower. And they're all brassicas, and I believe that they all originally come from the same plant anyway. They're just, you know, bred differently over time. So we have that same root. And kohlrabi, the K-O-H-L in kohlrabi, it's the same word. It all goes back to Latin, to this word that means hollow stem or stalk, caulis, C-A-U-L-I-S.
4: Do you know, like, when that happened, when we started calling coleslaw, coleslaw? Long time ago, I guess.
0: A long
4: right?
0: time ago, yeah. It's part of the Dutch heritage. You know, we don't actually have that many words that are pure, straight up Dutch in English. So we're looking at it in Dutch as early as the 1700s, and then the Dutch experience in the United States brought it here in the late 18th century.
4: Wow.
0: Yeah.
4: Thank you so much.
0: Yeah, it's cool, right? Yeah, that's if you get a chance, it's not linguistic, but look into all the breeding done over the many centuries to get that one plant to turn into all these different vegetables, all these brassicas, as they're known as a group. And it is incredibly interesting. It is so interesting. Some of them are the same plant, just picked at a different time of the growth cycle. It's just astonishingly interesting what has happened here with this one plant.
4: Yeah, I'll definitely look into it. It's one of my favorite foods.
0: Oh, I love it with a little caraway seed. For some reason, a vinegar-based coleslaw with caraway seed. I don't know why I love that so much, but I love it.
1: Yeah, and I do like the idea of cold, you know, nicely chilled, you know, with a fish sandwich or something.
4: Yeah.
0: Well, thank you so much, Tess. We appreciate the call. You call us again sometime, all right?
4: Thank you so much. I'm a huge fan.
0: Oh, thank you.
1: Glad to have you.
0: Take care. Bye-bye.
4: All right, thank you. Bye-bye.
1: Bye, Tess. Well, astonish us with a question about language, 877-929-9673. Away with Words senior producer is Stephanie Levine. 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
1: And special thanks to our nonprofits volunteer board, Michael Breslauer, Josh Eccles, Claire Grotting, Meryl Perlman, Bruce Rogo, Rick Seidenworm, and Betty Willis.
0: Thanks for listening. I'm Grant Barrett.
1: And I'm Martha Barnett. Until next time, goodbye.
0: So long.

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1: 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Sunny and breezy in Tucson with a high near 98. Clear overnight with a low near 68, and sunny and hot on Sunday with a high near 100.
2: I'm Janine Herbst with these headlines. A cruise ship that has passengers infected with the Hanta virus on board is set to arrive in Spain's Canary Islands tomorrow. The World Health Organization says the risk to residents there is low. Some 17 Americans will be flown to the University of Nebraska. Alabama's Republican Attorney General has asked the U.S. Supreme Court to lift a federal court order requiring the state to use a congressional map with two black majority districts for the state's upcoming congressional primaries. The governor has tentatively approved new maps to favor Republicans. And the post office's finances are still struggling as the agency reports a net loss for the fifth quarter in a row. I'm Janine Herbst, NPR News.

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